Pardon me, do you have change for a quarter? I gotta make a phone call. Thank you. Boy, I hope this woman don't take me through no changes today, because I had a hard day today, man. You know, let me see what's happening at the address before I

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1: 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This has been a weather alert from WEBT Reports.

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3: And yes, indeed. And yes, indeed. 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I'm yours truly. The DJ King James NYC, your $6 million soul brother. 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
3: 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Yes, they're back together. Alabama Shakes. I didn't know which one I wanted to play. But I think you're going to dig this one right here.

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This is the original Rhythm and

Morning Air, one of my favorites. Brand new music from the Womack sisters. If I Let You, those are siblings of Womack and Womack and Sam Cooke himself. Brand new from Noah Rule, The King Has Told Me.

course, that brand new Beyonce Morning Dew. And one of my favorites I've been playing for quite a while, Jaya, 100 Degrees. Took it back with a classic from our girl Lady Ray, Through It All, definitely one of my favorites. Something new from Tierra Whack, she calls that one 215. Make sure you check out the whole entire album, it's amazing. And I was always so happy to announce my group, Alabama Shakes, they're back. That one was called I Feel Hope Coming. Got two other cuts, maybe we'll get into those next week. Off that Omar remix album, that's our guy right there. Shout out to my man Omar. Brighter Days.

If it ain't broke, if it ain't broke, you ain't gotta fix it. Something brand new from a group called Papaya Moon. Call that one Blush, real hot. And of course, we stuck a little Justin Bieber in there with UConn.

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I am the architect, Marco Nobles. And before I do anything else, just in case you need a reminder, a month ago, we was feeling real good, and we still feeling good. Knicks in five.

She's such a beautiful soul. She was here with us a couple weeks ago in the virtual studio. 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

hypocrites and which ones the dregs, the filth, the race of men. His hatreds, his prejudices, his passions and his violence. 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
2: 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From 8 a.m. on July 21st to 2 a.m. on July 22nd, heavy rain, 1 to 2 inches possible, may cause flooding in the city, including on highways, streets, underpasses, as well as other poor drainage or low-lying spots. 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
8: 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The National Weather Service has issued the following flood watch for New York City from 8 a.m. on July 21st to 2 a.m. on July 22nd. Heavy rain, 1 to 2 inches possible, may cause flooding in the city, including on highways, streets, underpasses, as well as other poor drainage or low-lying spots. 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This has been a weather alert from WEBT Reports.

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2: 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The National Weather Service has issued the following flood watch for New York City. From 8 a.m. on July 21st to 2 a.m. on July 22nd, heavy rain, 1 to 2 inches possible, may cause flooding in the city, including on highways, streets, underpasses, as well as other poor drainage or low-lying spots. 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
2: All right, this is DJ Benzo Kane on 90.3 FM, WHCR. We're here with none other than BC Ryder, all the way from Long Beach, California. Say what's up, BC.
3: It's
2: really a pleasure to have you on the show here. You know, we've been playing your music for quite some time here on the station. I'm also from LA. I would say in terms of foundations, I would say there's a lot of similarities there.
3: Clean up your work and come to the
2: lifestyle.
3: You
2: had dead stock from morning and now it's evening.
1: Well, I've been producing now, I could say, comfortably for about 20 years. I used to MC when I was younger. I used to rap under Rilo MC.
3: You ever mentioned about you wanted the champion sound?
1: Started leave it to the people them, cause
3: you know that when then the people them come away, them a ball for.
2: What's some of the artists that inspired you?
1: Well, when I first got into it, I was honestly like, I got into like the early Jungle compilations. One of the ones was Jungle Hits Volume 1. Another one was, what was it called? Like, it was some type of, it wasn't Deep in the Jungle. It was some album. I can't even remember right now. But I just remember the one that stood out the most was Jungle Hits Volume 1. It had Original Nutta on there. It had like Admiral Bailey. It had all type like stuff that, you know, it resonated with me because it was sounds that I was familiar with, like a lot of reggae, a lot of soul and stuff like that. So I was already just infatuated with it. But yeah, a lot of like Shy FX, like the stuff that MBeat was doing. I could say like Prisoner, oh man, a 10,000 Babylon album, like that one stuck out a lot to me. I could say, oh, Potential Bad Boy, the Ford album, like that was another one that stood out to me like a lot too. Like that type of writing was like more of my cup of tea. So yeah, those are like my early foundations, but obviously there was way more people like Fotech and Source Direct, like, you know what I'm saying? Like a lot of the early like metalhead stuff with Jay Magic and everything, like, you know, like I was into that too, but yo, those were like the early foundations.
2: I see. And how did you make that transition to actual production?
1: Well, at first I was always into music, but I used to be an MC first, and I used to go by Nice Guy Reggie, and when I was like at drum and bass parties and stuff like that, and then when I would, you know, do like a lot of my hip hop stuff, I'll go by Rilo One. And so eventually, like, I was like producing and I was DJing at the time as well, but you know, my heart was like slowly like fading away from like the MC part of it, and I was just getting more and more in the production. And you know, through one situation, I made my final decision and I was just like, yo, this is what I'm gonna do. And I just went full throttle with it, and yeah, I've been doing that ever since.
2: That's dope. I mean, after you decided to get into production, what setup did you actually use, and what setup do you currently what's your preference?
1: Well, when I first started, I was using FL. I think I was using Fruity Loops 4 or something like that. That was the first program that I started using. Actually, the very first program that I started using was Acid Pro. Like, I used Acid Pro. That was the one that I started understanding, like, sequencing and stuff like that. And then when I got into it a little bit more, I got FL Studios, which, you know, that kind of like helped me really just understand the concept of like writing. And I, you know, did my own techniques on how I did my production. I didn't really have anybody to like show me like what to do. I kind of just like played everything by ear and, you know, just threw the plate of spaghetti against the wall, you know what I'm saying? Then was making bangers.
2: and you have quite a few. Let's talk about what you're doing now. You are actually on tour right now. You have a album that you're promoting. Can you discuss that?
1: Yeah, I'm on tour right now. This is actually the fourth stop. Like, I was playing in Cambridge, also had a show out in L.A. It's called the Blunted Junglers Tour. Like, I pretty much just made an album that, you know, wanted to describe myself, my personality. Like, I'm definitely, like, a 420-friendly person, and I like to represent that, like, you know, by how I carry myself, you know, smoking a, like, strenuous amounts of ganja, you know what I'm saying? But... yeah, like, but yeah, it also, you know, it promotes like the whole grassroots style with everything that I'm doing too. So, yeah, I'm out here like holding it down. I had a show in Brooklyn. I had a show in Brooklyn last night, and it was pretty dope. Like, I have my boy Hector there. Kruger was there.
2: Big shout out to Hector Mamawana.
1: They all here. Yeah. He in the building right now. Yep, Kruger was there, Poison Frog. I got to meet a dope DJ by the name of Jackal. She tore it up, like, opening and stuff like that. And, you know, this is my first time actually out here, like, in New York, like, in the city. Like, I played in upstate a couple years ago in Troy, and that was cool. That was at a little festival, but I've been trying to get down here, man, and throw down and represent, you know, and hold it down in the NYC for y'all.
2: Well, we definitely appreciate that. I mean, you're actually holding it down at NYC as well as the West Coast, because I will say, you know, with we had the longest drum and bass radio event, which was Concrete Jungle, actually in New York. That actually is no longer around, but we do have Concrete Jungle that is around in LA. So we're very fortunate to have that. And one of the people who are carrying Concrete Jungle, the person who's carrying that, is actually BC right now. So I definitely want to give you props for that, and definitely keeping the drum and bass scene relevant in the West Coast, specifically in LA. And I just want to discuss that. How did you look to acquire and look to grow with Concrete, and what's in store for Concrete in the future?
1: Well, I had a show out in Denver, and there was Concrete Jungle Mile High out there. And shout out to Cassine, shout out to Mac, shout out to Hector, shout out to all the ones that was holding it down before me. But I got asked the opportunity to be the new ambassador out in LA. They were just like, yo, like, you know, we want to bring it back, but we don't know who to ask. And I'm driving around with them, and my homeboy Ivan John was in the car with us and stuff. And
2: big shout out to Ivan John. Yes, yep. Yes.
1: And he was like, they just asked me, he's like, yo, you wanna run the chapter? And I'm like, yeah, no doubt. So I went through a bunch of different, you know, little things. They wanted to make sure that I was gonna do it accordingly. I had to talk to Mac about it. He was a little bit hesitant, but he was just like, yo, as long as you make it dope, that's all that matters. You know, talk to the guys who was doing it before you and just get the okay, right? So, I talked to Daddy Kev. They're like, as long as it's like a good sound and a dope location, run it. So I got in touch with Bodie, who did the original artwork for Concrete Jungle, all the tribal heads. You know, gave him the idea what I was trying to do by getting the skyline from Long Beach and the skyline from LA and blending it together. Because since they already had an LA skyline, this is the next chapter of that. So they made the new tribal head, and we threw our first party last year around September. Or actually, this is about to be like our 2-year anniversary. So
2: wow.
1: We got our 2-year anniversary October 11th. That's going to be dope. It's like 15 hours going from 12 p.m. to 3 a.m. And we got people coming out, you know, a bunch of DJs, up-and-coming DJs, underground DJs, a lot of cats that are just really throwing down jungle and, you know, just want to represent, like, the true sound. So that's pretty much what's going on with that. And what the plans pretty much for next year is, you know, keep pushing the sound, making sure that we're constantly supporting jungle music, because that was, like, the one thing that I wanted to make sure that I was going to bring to the table, because, you know, we got a lot of drum and bass parties like throughout the city that people are always like, you know, like playing a lot of the similar styles, but you never really have like a jungle like monthly or a weekly or something like that. And there's people that will want to hear that more than they want to hear like, you know, Neuro or, you know, Text, you know, jump up or whatever like that, you know? No disrespect to that, but that's just, you know, I've talked to these people and that's what they tell me. So, you know what I mean? So that's what I'm doing, is just making sure I'm keeping Jungle alive out in Los Angeles. And, you know, it actually helps out the label because I have a platform to where I get to play a lot of my new dubs and I get to put on new artists and like play their new music and stuff like that. Like, we have a young cat who goes by Drowncast, who's been killing it in the last couple months. Like, I met him at a Tim Reaper party that this label threw, and it was like Tim Reaper and Coco Bryce. And he was at one of our shows and he was just like, yo, like, I produce. And I'm like, all right, you know, how many times you hear that, right? So, but when I heard his tracks, I'm like, oh, yo, he knows what he's doing. So, yeah, I was like, hey, man, you wanna rock with us? Like, you know, I asked him to come out and play a show. He killed it on vinyl. And I'm like, oh, yeah, you already hitting all the checks, all the boxes, you know? So, yeah, so we got him. We got another cat named DJ Tom, who's actually affiliated with Poison Frog out here, who's like best friends with him, who just started producing and is a resident DJ at our shows. We also have Long Beach OG, who goes by Set One, who I was a fan of before I became his friend, you know. So yeah, we got a bunch of stuff in store. Shout out to the whole crew. Shout out to the Yeska Beats crew. Shout out to Ivan John. Shout out to Set One. Shout out to Chemistry, my boy Quek, my boy Poison, Tom, like, you know what I'm saying, MF Mama, like Catnap. There's a lot of us, bro. Out of the Yeska Beats crew, honestly, like I could say there's like 20 heads, like, you know what I mean? And we rock it from coast to coast with two extra members from London. So
2: great. I love hearing that with all the projects you're doing here, super active. Definitely don't want to keep you too long. I know you got a lot going on there as far as, you know, you're traveling, look to have other things to attend to here, but I definitely appreciate you coming out here and, you know, looking to promote your album. Can we talk about where you can look to find it?
1: Well, you can find it on all platforms, but right now I'm pushing it on yeskabeats.com. This is the personal website for the label. That's yeskabeatz.com. You can find exclusive stuff there. We got gear there. I have a hidden Easter egg on the website. If anybody can find it, they'll get a free download of the album. But that's all I can tell you. Like, it's on there. But yeah, go on there. You can find it. You can also check us out on Spotify. You can check us out on Bandcamp. And you can also check us out on YouTube.
2: Great. Well, we really appreciate it. Definitely appreciate you coming out, representing from Long Beach, California. And, you know, definitely appreciate you looking to carry the torch there in California as well. And we'll continue to do that here. We'll continue to promote your music, continue to play your music. You have great music here. Looking forward to hearing more of your promotions. Want to send over some dubs, definitely down to look to play those. All right. So, yes, this is DJ Benza Kane on 90.3 FM WHCR. 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
1: 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This is for Tuesday, July 21st until 9 p.m. Conditions are favorable for a tornado to form. Tornadoes can cause flying debris, turn unsecured objects into projectiles, and cause power outages. 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

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Lord, have mercy. Listen here. 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

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Keep on leading me on. And I got a song I want to sing to you tonight. 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She said,

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1: 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The National Weather Service has issued the following flood watch for New York City from 8 a.m. on July 21st to 2 a.m. on July 22nd. Heavy rain, 1 to 2 inches possible, may cause flooding in the city, including on highways, streets, underpasses, as well as other poor drainage or low-lying spots. 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This has been a weather alert from WEBT Reports.

tonight. Gonna live tonight. Ah!

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Right here live in Denver, Colorado, we bring to you now a choir that will bring songs of inspiration, songs of hope, and songs.

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1: 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This is for Tuesday, July 21st until 9 p.m. Conditions are favorable for a tornado to form. Tornadoes can cause flying debris, turn unsecured objects into projectiles, and cause power outages. 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

0: All right, so welcome to another awesome episode of Inside the Vault with Ash Cash, the greatest money mindset show on the planet. Listen, most people don't fail because they lack talent. They fail because they listen to the wrong voice, especially when life tells them they are not enough. Now imagine being labeled educable,
1: mentally retarded.
0: Mentally retarded as a child, yeah. Overlooked, underestimated, counted out, and still becoming one of the most powerful voices in the world that's ever heard. Today's guest didn't just beat the odds. He rewrote the script on what's possible when belief meets execution. From poverty to purpose to impacting millions across the globe, he didn't just learn how to speak. He learned how to transform lives. But here's the real question. What did he discover about mindset, money, and mastery that most people will never understand? If you don't get this, you might spend your entire life playing small. Stay locked in, because what he's about to share isn't motivational. It's blueprint. But forget all of that written stuff. This is my mentor. This is the person who, if you see the resemblance, you'll think that this is really my biological father. But I truly, truly, truly... I studied this man. I had his mannerism. Funny enough, when I get on stage, a lot of people be like, "You remind me of Les Brown." Mm-hmm. I don't even know the words. Like, people who watch the show know that I could talk, but yeah. I don't even know the words to say to have you like right now in front of me, and I'm talking to you. Like, this is like a moment for me, and I appreciate.
1: Well, I want you to know it's a moment for me because. I can't believe as I'm looking at you, yes. Because these are the colors I always wore. When I speak for corporations, I have navy blue, a white shirt, and a red tie. Because I used to work at Sears as a salesperson, and they would measure the number of sales based upon how we address.
0: Yeah.
1: And when we wore navy blue, the sales increased by 35% because wow. Navy blue is a trusted color. Mm. And red is an eye catcher, those stop signs, yep. Red lights. Yep. So colors matter.
0: Yeah.
1: But also what you're doing matters in terms of you're doing something now,
0: yes.
1: That people need to do. The way that you live your life,
0: yes.
1: Is the way in which all of us can make our lives future-proof.
0: Yes.
1: And what I mean by future-proof, we're in this era that the late Peter Drucker said that we must be willing to unlearn, learn, and relearn.
0: Yeah.
1: There are things that we learned in the past. We were not educated. We were indoctrinated. Mm-hmm. And now we have to, in this new era where we are of accelerated change, overwhelming complexity, and tremendous competition, we have to begin to rethink who we are, how we're showing up, and what is it we need to do to navigate this new space where we are.
0: Yeah, no, I love it. I love it. Like, talk to me a little bit about, like, you are a legend, right? And when I say a legend, I'm saying that I don't know any speaker, white, black, whoever, that doesn't study Les Brown if they want to, you know, reach the globe or, you know, speak and convey a message. But when you did it at a time that you broke barriers, right?
1: Yeah, there was nobody that looked like me on stage.
0: Absolutely.
1: And
0: yeah.
1: I remember being at an event, and it was probably around 5,000 white people, and I was the only black guy there.
0: Wow.
1: And it just hit me. I said, wait a minute. These people are bringing in speakers.
0: Yeah.
1: Dr. Norman Vincent Peale, I knew him. He endorsed me, The Power of Positive Thinking, Zig Ziglar, See You at the Top. Mm-hmm. We shared the stage together. Dr. Dennis Waitley, The Psychology of Winning. Mm-hmm. I spoke with him. And so when I start looking at if they need motivation, mm-hmm. and they're in a system created by them for them with the exclusion of me and people who look like me,
0: yeah.
1: What do I need? Mm-hmm. And what is it that my community needs? And when I read the book by Dr. Carter G. Woodson, The Miseducation of the Negro, mm-hmm. that he said, if you can determine what a man shall think, you never have to concern yourself with what he will do.
0: Wow.
1: He said, if you can make a man feel inferior, you never have to compel him to seek an inferior status, mm-hmm. for he will seek it himself. Mm-hmm. And if you can make a man feel justly an outcast, you never have to order him to go to the back door. Mm-hmm. He'll go without being told. Wow. And if there's no door, his very nature will demand one. So what we have to do in this era of where people are losing their jobs. Over 650,000 African-American females have lost their jobs in government and private industry because of the elimination of DEI.
2: Yeah.
1: And when you look at every time the unemployment goes up 1%, 10,000 women and children are battered and abused. So what we have to do now in this era where there's no such thing as job security,
2: right,
1: what you've done, you've created your own job. You, this is a calling, what you're involved in. A job is what you get paid for. A calling is what you are made for. You were made to do this. You have what I call the can't help sense. You have got to do it. You understand? Absolutely. Can you feel it, brother? Absolutely. Up in here.
0: how have you stayed relevant all these years? You're a young man.
1: Self-actualization is what all of us want. Mm. Everybody want to be able to live a bigger life.
2: Yeah.
1: But most people are oblivious of what's available to them. Most people just buy into their culture, their environment, their circumstances. Mm-hmm. But there are very few like you. There's something in you that you said, I'm meant for more.
2: For sure.
1: You remember this Lion King, Simba, you are more than that which you have become.
2: Absolutely.
1: The masses don't see that. Mm. And so our goal is to awaken them to become aware of who they are, made in the likeness and image of God, given authority and dominion over everything on the face of the earth. Mm. However, we will never exercise authority and dominion over our lives until we exercise authority and dominion over what we are not.
0: Mm. And you've been able to...
1: I want you to pump your brakes right there.
0: Yeah.
1: What we are not. We're living out of the programming that we were born into. And what you're doing, every time you have a program, every time you speak, I say to people, how we live our lives, all of us, is result of the story we believe about ourselves. Mm. So when people listen to your program, this ministry, you're on a mission from God, that when they hear you speak, you distract, dispute, and inspire. Mm. You distract them from their current story. And through your sharing your information and the guests that you bring in, you dismantle their current belief system and you inspire them to become a pencil in the hand of God and start writing a new chapter in their lives. So that's the higher calling. You're doing the greater work, my brother. And I ain't scared of you because I'm 81. No, I'm 81, but I can still run, okay?
0: 1,000%. 1,000%. When I look at your body of work and what you've done and how you've built success for yourself, you've kind of transformed that into also coaching others, and you've been able to build other speakers. Can you speak about that?
1: Yes. Well, what you ask, how do you stay relevant? Well, one of the things I teach and train speakers, you have to know more than your story. You know, one of my most famous students is Dr. Miles Monroe.
0: And
1: I taught him. He's just an incredible man.
0: Wow.
1: And I said, Miles.
0: And I didn't know that, but now it makes sense.
1: Oh, yeah.
0: So I'm going to play something but in a second. But I told you earlier, because I have a wall up there called the Abundance Wall. And I have like different people on there. You were telling me a story about Reverend Ike. But I created something. So we're in the Abundance, content studios. I created something called Abundance Radio, and I literally take speeches and I add like beats to it. And Reverend Ike is on there. Dr. Miles Monroe is on there. Les Brown is on there.
1: Uh-huh.
0: But now that I listen to a lot of Miles Monroe, and I can hear it now.
1: Oh yeah.
0: Yeah.
1: Yeah. Because how you communicate determine how people perceive you. Mm. I had a high school teacher who didn't know it, but I adopted him as my spiritual father.
0: Yeah.
1: My twin brother and I, we were conceived in Gainesville, Georgia. Mm. But our birth mother, she was married at the time, she went down to Miami to give birth to us and put us in foster care.
0: Wow.
1: So I always say all that I am and all that I ever hope to be, I owe to my mother. God took me out of my biological mother's womb, Dorothy Bell Rucker from Gainesville, Georgia, and placed me in the heart of my adopted mother, Mamie Brown. That's why whenever I speak, I say, this has been Mrs. Mamie Brown's baby boy. And so what it's important what he taught me. He said, young man, I want to go to the front of the room and work this problem out for me. I said, sir, I can't do that. He said, why not? I said, I'm not one of the students. I'm just here to see MacArthur Stevens. He said, do what I'm asking you to do anyhow. Mm. I said, I can't, sir. And then the other students started laughing, saying, he's Leslie. He's got a twin brother, Wesley. Wesley's smart. He's DT. And he asked, what's DT? He's the dumb twin. And they started laughing. He looked at me, and I agreed. And he came from behind his desk. He said, don't you ever say that again. Someone's opinion of you does not have to become your reality. Do you hear me? And I said, yes, sir. And you know, we're taught sticks and stones can break your bones, but words can never hurt you. Words can hurt, right, and very deeply.
2: Yeah.
1: And so I admired him, and he taught me three things. He had a similar personality like you. He said, if you want to make it in life, young man, he said, you got to have a clear goal. I said, I want to make my mother proud of me. I want to buy her home. She adopted me and six other children. And he said, here's what you need to do. Number one, he said, you don't get in life what you want. You get in life what you are. Ooh. Develop your mind. Mm. Number two, who you run with determines who you end up with. Mm. You earn within $2,000 to $3,000 of your closest friends. When I found that out, I got all my broke friends out of my life. They said, y'all got to go, because I used to be so broke I could walk past a bank and trip the alarm, okay? And he said, number three, he said, and this is major, he said, develop your communication skills, mm-hmm. because once you open your mouth, yeah. you tell the world who you are. Yeah. And that's really what I'm teaching people, how to future-proof your life, your ability to communicate. Artificial intelligence is going to replace, through automation, over 325 million jobs.
2: Wow. Yeah.
1: Now, there's something that we have and that you have that artificial intelligence does not have. Artificial intelligence is a scraper. It provides information. If information could change people, everybody will be skinny, rich, and happy.
0: That's a fact.
1: Okay. So when you speak, there's an element about you that people, one, they want to identify with you. They can't identify with artificial intelligence. Mm-hmm. Two, they want to be able to relate to you. You have some lived experiences. They can relate to you.
2: Yeah.
1: And three, they want to feel a connection with you. Mm-hmm. We are heart-centered individuals. Where your heart is, there your treasures also. So I teach people how to connect with an audience, how to speak to their heart.
2: Yeah.
1: Nelson Mandela said, if I speak in a man's language, he understands me. Hmm. But if I speak to his heart, he will follow me.
2: Mm.
1: Come on, somebody. Yeah, don't come for me. I didn't call an Uber.
0: I love that. I love that. You said something that is... profound, but I don't want it to go over anybody's head. You said you don't get what you want. You get
1: what you are.
0: Can you expand on that a little bit more?
1: Well, that there are people who are pursuing goals and dreams in life, but all that we ever achieve in life, it comes out of us.
2: Mm.
1: And so in order for us to begin to step away from the life we're now living, is that there's a book called Learned Optimism. And in this book, this guy, he talk about that who we are between the ages of 0 and 7, the conversations we hear, the circumstances that we're in, the people that we're around, they help us to formulate our vision of ourselves, our values, and who we will become in the future. There's something that Warren Buffett said. He said that habits are too light to be felt until they're too heavy to be broken. And so many people evolve into the habits of the environment. They reflect the people around them, and they take that with them into the future until they hear a program like your program, or hear you speak, or go to a seminar or workshop to expand their vision beyond their mental conditioning.
2: Yeah.
1: And so where we are now, in order to make your life future-proof, you have to, one, develop your mind, because now you can leverage artificial intelligence and any type of technology that's available out here and use it as a tool as opposed to being dominated by it and eliminated by it. We were created by the Creator to create.
2: Absolutely.
1: So something that Robert Shuler said, we must expand or we are expendable. Mm. So this is a place where we have an educational system that train you to get a job.
0: Yeah.
1: Well, 40% of Harvard graduates are moving back home because this is no
0: 40%.
1: Longer. Yeah, 40%. Wow. So this is no longer a job market. This is a place where you have to be an entrepreneur. I want to ask you a question. When did you decide, and what was the day that you said, you know what? I know it's a gradual process. I'm going to get a program that's going to empower people. When you decide to do that?
0: I want to say I was working at the bank. I think this is like 20 years ago, so about 2004. I was making the bank a lot of money, but I don't feel like I was making enough impact. And I grew up low income. And I felt like I grew up in a project, single parent home, or like all of the urban stuff or whatever. And I felt like for me to have gotten that far as a bank executive and helping others who don't look like me build wealth, and I'm successful for this big corporation, I have to go back. I have to do it for people who look like me. And so I said, this is not enough. And I
1: need pause. What is your signature message?
0: My signature message is abundance is your birthright.
1: Yeah. And I said, your signature message is what you're doing is not enough. Ladies and gentlemen, I have a friend who, he has a program and it's called Ash Cash. He's working at a bank and he's around a lot of wealth and seeing things. You know, people say opportunity knocks on every door, but my friend, he believes what I believe, that opportunity stands by silently waiting for you to recognize it. And he recognized that he had some financial intelligence and skills that he'd acquired that he could not only use for himself, but also use for the masses and help them to go through life, not living from the place of following the crowd, but teaching people how to follow their heart. Where your heart is, there your treasures also. Helping people to increase their sense of self-worth. Helping people to begin to do something that's very important. Number one, Ash Cash. And that stands for attitude is everything. How you see yourself, how you feel about your life determines how you're going to move forward in life. Next thing is step up to the next level. And he's encouraging people to go beyond their comfort zone, to step up, because the comfort zone is where dreams go to die. And the H stands for heart-centered life. Where your heart is, there your treasures also. He's teaching people to live a life that will outlive them. He's teaching people to become, as Mother Teresa would say, a pencil in the hand of God and start writing a new future for themselves. Yeah, he's teaching people, you are the money. Develop yourself. You have more in you. Simba, you're more than that which you have become. He's a bad brother up in here. Don't come for me. I didn't call Lou.
0: Goat. Look, what y'all just, look, that is goat material. And it's funny because I'm a great student, right? And it's funny, a lot of times you advise people, but you don't necessarily see it in yourself. And what you just did was masterful, which is why you are the GOAT, greatest of all times. I don't know any other speaker that could even touch, you know, what you've done. But what you've done is helped me reframe in that short period of time. Because you said, what's my signature message? I said, abundance is your birthright. But for me, I'm leading, right, with pleasure, right? I'm leading with what. Hey, you should know that abundance is your birthright, but that's the outcome, right? The
1: yes.
0: Problem is what you're doing is not enough, which is leading with the pain. And I immediately see how someone would hear that and connect with that because it's telling them that they need more. I'm not giving them the solution yet.
1: No.
0: Woof.
1: You're challenging them.
0: Les Brown is a bad man.
1: Yeah, you challenge them to rethink their lives.
0: Sheesh.
1: So they say you can take a horse to the water, but you can't make him drink. However, if you know how to communicate strategically,
0: yes,
1: you create a thirst where they want to drink.
0: Yes.
1: Where you say, whoa, he's got a point.
0: Yeah.
1: I'm meant for more.
0: Yeah.
1: I could do more than this. And so now you're creating a disruption in their lives and in their thinking, and they'll move forward with an expanded vision of themselves.
0: Yeah. Whoo, I love that. And I'm like, if you get coaching by the goat and you don't take heed to it immediately, then there's something wrong with you. So I'm switching a lot of my messaging ASAP. What is the, you know, at 81 years young, what would you say is your proudest moment as far as what you've been able to do in this world?
1: My proudest moment was when my children said to me, "Daddy, we were angry for many occasions when we were in school and you weren't there. Mm. We know that you participated and did a lot of things, but there are parents who, they were at all the things and you were traveling around the world." Mm. And they said, "We want you to know we understand. Wow. We are grown now.
0: Yeah.
1: We have children. We have dreams, and we know that a dream requires a sacrifice, and so we are proud of you." Mm. That was my proudest moment.
0: Yeah.
1: I cried. I said, "Oh, well, thank you very much." Sometimes you have to get ugly. Thank you.
0: Yeah.
1: I was proud of that because my kids saw what was driving me. And when you think about your life, one of the points that you're teaching people is defining moments.
0: Mm-hmm.
1: And there are moments that you look at your life and you just said, "Hey, I can do better than this." Mm-hmm. And what you're doing is challenging people to begin to strategize, how am I going to move forward?
0: Yeah.
1: I think one of the accomplishments I did professionally is when my daughter asked me, "What's the greatest accomplishment that you have achieved that you are proud of? You know, was it when you spoke in the Georgia Dome before 80,000 people?" I said,
0: 80,000?
1: "No." Yeah. I said, "No, it's still on YouTube. It's not over till you win."
0: Yeah.
1: "Was it when you were hired by a pharmaceutical company to teach 3,500 doctors and they paid you $640,000 in 1 month?" I said, "No." And said, "Well, what was it?" I said, "The moment I believed that I can do it." I didn't know.
0: Yeah.
1: I have a mentor, Mike Williams. It's very important that we have somebody in our life who believes in us until our belief kicks in.
0: Yeah. Mm.
1: I was a disc jockey in Columbus, Ohio. He was my newsman. And he saw this Les Brown before I saw him. "Look out, baby, this is me, LB Triple P, Les Brown, your platter playing papa. There were none before me, and there will be none after me. Therefore, that makes me the one and only. Young and single and love to mingle, certified, bona fide, and will be qualified to bring you satisfaction, a whole lot of action. Look out, baby, I'm your love man." I was bad.
0: He's still bad, still bad, still bad.
1: And he said, "Brownie, you are more than this, man. If you can entertain people and you can't see them, you can be a voice of inspiration and encouragement and help people to begin to deal with the issues that's combining them into a life of poverty."
0: Wow.
1: "You can help liberate people from the mindset that they're now in."
0: Wow.
1: And at that time, it just shook me up.
0: Yeah.
1: And I said, "Me?" He said, "Yes, you have it, man." I said, "Mike," I said, "All I knew is radio." He said, "That's all you bothered to learn." He said, "All of us are born the same way, dumb, naked, and speechless. You can learn." I said, "Will you teach me?" He said, "Yes." And I believe, ask for help, not because you're weak, but because you want to remain strong.
0: Yeah.
1: And ask for help and don't stop until you get it.
0: Yeah.
1: So he wrote a book called The Road to Your Best Stuff. By Mike Williams, The Road to Your Best Stuff. I wrote the foreword for that book because he saw my stuff before I saw it. All of us have greatness within us, but you can't read the label when you're locked in the box.
0: Yeah.
1: You can't see the picture when you're in the frame. So you have to have somebody outside of you that's around you that can help bring out the best in you. Harvard University did a 78-year study, and they want to know, what is it that the 1%ers have in common the majority of people don't have? Yeah. And what they found was that they have a reference group. They have a group of people around them. They have goals and dreams who challenge them, who bring the best out of them that they can learn from. They hold each other to a higher standard. And so this stage of my life is about teaching people mental resiliency, how to make your life future-proof, how to develop strategic relationships that can take you to a level in life that you can't go by yourself, and how to leverage artificial intelligence to maximize the impact of your life, your business, and your revenue.
0: Wow, wow. I hope y'all paying attention, because I think one of the things that I'm picking up is that, and you said this earlier, is that you stay relevant by reinvention. Right?
1: And you continue to study. You have to upgrade your knowledge. Yeah. You know, that when you think about where we are, when I first started out, I had cassette tapes.
0: Right.
1: Okay. Right. It took me 3 years to earn my first million. Mm. Now you can do it in a fraction of a time. Absolutely. You can do it in a day.
0: Absolutely.
1: Because of technology. I was going from city to city.
0: Yeah.
1: Yesterday I did a Zoom call talking to people in Australia. The day before that, I was talking to people in Canada. Mm-hmm. And so I do calls in South Africa and Nigeria and China. So this technology now, it gives us all the opportunity to do what you've done. Yeah. And that is find something that resonates with you, something that you don't need an alarm clock to get up in the morning, something that's a calling on your life. A job is what you get paid for, but a calling is what you're made for. A calling is something that you love so much, you do it for nothing, but you do it so well that people will pay you to do it. I had no idea. Yeah. When I started out, I remember getting a love offering for $50 in church.
0: Yes.
1: And then when a corporation paid me $80,000 for an hour, I was shocked. I was speechless. And when I speak outside of the United States, $225,000 an hour. Now, but they're not paying me for the hour.
0: Yes.
1: They're paying me for the value
0: Absolutely.
1: That I bring.
0: Absolutely.
1: So I'm teaching people how to increase your value so you can make your life future-proof.
0: Yes.
1: And be able to live life on your terms. You know, people say money won't make you happy, but everybody want to find out for themselves. Let me tell you, I was so broke, creditors called the house, and my children would say, "My daddy say he ain't home." Don't tell him like that. I'm telling you, man, this thing called life. Life be life.
0: Yes, sir. Yes, sir. Do you believe that everybody has it in them to speak, to command a room, or is it, you know, did God just choose, you know, he plucked Les Brown?
1: All of us have it.
0: Yeah.
1: That the majority of people will not commit themselves Ooh. To develop what they have in them. Mm. All of us are made in the likeness and image of God.
0: Yes.
1: All of us have been given authority and dominion over everything on the face of the earth.
0: Yes.
1: Pauline Ahi, she's one of my students. She's out of Hawaii. I saw her in a hotel riding on top of a device because she doesn't have legs or arms.
0: Wow.
1: But to make a long story short, I was doing a training with speakers, and I told them, what are the top 10 challenges that you're facing? I want you to write them down. I'm going to take you through a process on how to solve these challenges. And so I looked at her table, and people weren't writing. And I came over and I said, hey, did you guys get the instructions? They said, yes. I said, then why aren't you following my direction? Well, we did. We wrote down our problems and we looked at Pauline, and she put a pen in her mouth, and that's how she writes, a pen in her mouth. And she didn't have any paper to write on. And we asked her, why haven't you written down the 10 things that you want Les Brown to help you to solve? She said, I ain't got no problems. Mm. They said, we tore our paper up. They said, what the hell? You ain't got no arms. You ain't got no legs. And you say you ain't got no problems?
0: Yeah.
1: Your husband wouldn't come be with you from Hawaii to the United to the it was at the Los Angeles Marriott Hotel
0: yeah.
1: to go through a training to become a speaker because Les Brown said, I see you speaking to people around the world.
0: Yeah.
1: And you came to this training and here you are here pursuing a goal of how to motivate people.
0: Wow. Yeah.
1: You got no arms and legs and now she has her own events.
0: Yeah.
1: She's training speakers. Mm. And she's doing motivational events
0: wow.
1: all around the world.
0: Wow.
1: Pauline Ahi, she's wow. a bad somebody. And then there's this, another sister, she wrote a book called Unarmed and Dangerous. Mm-hmm. She was born without any arms. But
2: that's a great title, Unarmed and Dangerous.
1: Absolutely. She's a bad somebody up in here.
0: Yeah.
1: So the thing is this, all of us have it. But most people, the road to life is straight and narrow. And few there be that find it. Why? You are among the few. You're the descendants of Toussaint Louverture. You're the one that's defiant, that says, no, I'm not settling for this. Well, the majority of people will settle for it. The majority of people are bought into, they work on jobs, they pay them just enough to keep them from quitting, and they work just hard enough to keep from being fired. I lived that life for many years. I never forget when I came home one day, and my former wife at that time, I said, that Bert Childs, he's stupid. And she asked me a question. If he's so stupid, why does he sign your paycheck? You see why I divorced her.
2: I said, oh, my God.
1: I couldn't sleep that night. I said, I got a stupid person signing my paycheck.
0: Yes, yes.
1: What in the hell does that make me?
0: Yes. Mm.
1: And I said, no, no, no. I ain't going out like this.
0: Yes.
1: And so... That, it said, the truth is incontrovertible. Malice may attack it, ignorance may deride it, but at the end, there it is. Ye shall know the truth, and the truth shall set you free.
0: Yeah.
1: And the truth was, I was settling. The truth was, I was a volunteer victim. Mm. The truth was, I was worse than a jerk because I was allowing a jerk to tell me what time to be there
0: yeah.
1: for work, how long my lunch break will be. I had to go to a person that I considered a jerk and ask, when can I go on vacation? What does that make me? Whatever I'm pointing at you, I got three fingers pointing at myself.
0: Yeah.
1: And I decided that I wanted to create a new life. And this is what you're doing.
0: Yeah.
1: And the people that listen to,
0: yeah.
1: that they're operating out of the thinking of Henry David Thoreau, who said, do not go where the path may lead. Go where there's no path
0: yeah.
1: and leave a trail. The masses of people will not do that.
0: Yeah.
1: Jesus said, all power is in my hands. But he also said, oh, by the way, the poor will always be among you. Okay, and so part of what you want to do in talking to people, listen, we want to help people,
0: yeah.
1: but here's something they have to keep in mind. Don't be the go-to person for people you can't go to.
0: Oh, that's a bar. That's a bar.
1: Absolutely,
0: yeah, yeah,
1: because there
0: yeah.
1: are people who will use you, they're emotional vampires, and they're not willing to help themselves. A friend of mine named Lorraine, I did an intervention to help her brother get off drugs, and he told us, I can stop anytime I want. Y'all get out of here talking about some damn drug intervention.
0: Yeah, yeah, yeah.
1: And I'll never forget what she said to me as we're going down the steps. She said, Les, don't be disappointed.
0: Yeah.
1: She said, most people won't participate in their own rescue.
0: Wow. Wow.
1: There are people that you're talking to that you decided, I know that I'm meant for more.
0: Yeah.
1: And I know there are people who need to be encouraged because they've gone through some stuff. They're following their herd and their hurts. And I'm going to take a stand with my life.
0: Yeah.
1: I want to make an impact.
0: Yeah.
1: I want to live a life that will outlive me. And that's what you're doing. This is what this program is designed to do.
0: Yes, sir.
1: And that initiative that you took to do that
0: yes, sir.
1: Hasn't been easy. You've had some challenges and disappointments.
0: Absolutely.
1: Life is full of them.
0: Absolutely.
1: I never forget, man, I had a doctor, Dr. Alfred Goldson. He's an oncologist. And he said, Mr. Brown, I need to tell you something. I said, what? I was going to do a program encouraging people to get their prostate examination. Mm-hmm. He said, you have prostate cancer. I said, I do? Yes. Your PSA is 2,000. I said, I do? Yes. Your PSA is 2,400. I said, what's PSA?

0: and dipped himself in the River Jordan seven times? I said, seven, man, is my lucky number. Yes. I said, is anything else? He said, yes. I said, what is it? He said, you ugly, too. I said, come on, man, you call me ugly? I said, this is serious. He said, listen to me. I never tell my patients they're terminally ill. Mm-hmm. What I say is that my knowledge has terminated. I determine the diagnosis. Mm-hmm. You and God determine the prognosis. Wow. You teach people that life is a fight for territory. And once you stop fighting for what you want, what you don't want will automatically take over. You and God got a fight on your hands. But when God's got your back, victory is yours.
1: Yes.
0: I said, thank you.
1: Yes.
0: Most people, cancer, when they hear that, the most feared word in seven different languages. But when he said I was ugly, he dismantled and discouraged my fear.
1: Right, right.
0: And I started laughing. I said, damn, you call me ugly, man, in a situation like this. But I forgot about being fearful.
1: Yeah.
0: The stories about cancer.
1: Yeah.
0: And focus on, I got a fight on my hands.
1: Yeah.
0: And so you don't live in denial, you become defiant.
1: Yeah.
0: And so studying the areas of psychoneuroimmunology, your mindset, your immune system, I started studying all of those things, and now my PSA for me stands for positively staying alive. And I received from Cancer Centers of America 39-year fourth stage cancer conqueror. And now my PSA is below zero. To God be the glory. Don't make me start speaking in tongues up
1: yes,
0: in here.
1: Sir.
0: Chevrolet,
1: yes,
0: Honda, Honda, Toyota, Toyota, Toyota. Yes. Time about time, time
1: yes,
0: about time.
1: Yes,
0: okay,
1: sir.
0: Go ahead. I'm
1: yes,
0: sorry.
1: Sir. Yes,
0: I had to have a moment right
1: no,
0: there.
1: No, no, you have to. You earned it. You earned it. What would you say so someone right now watching understands that they should be using their experience to help others and to really spread whatever God meant?
0: The more you teach it, the more you own it.
1: Mm, okay.
0: That life is something I love to refer to. It's a perfume.
1: Mm.
0: And inspiration and motivation you can't sprinkle on others without getting a few drops on yourself.
1: Yes.
0: That when I do a speech, if they get 10% of what I feel when I'm through, you own it when you teach it. And you know this.
1: For sure.
0: And this is a time that we have to have messengers of hope, of harmony in a time where people are turning against each other because of politics and because of religion.
1: Yeah.
0: And we have to have what I call communities of collaborative, achievement-driven, supportive relationships. You are my future. How old are you?
1: 45.
0: You're 45. I'm 81. You're still in diapers.
1: Absolutely.
0: And so you get to see a future that I don't get to see. So I owe you a responsibility to share with you what I've learned, because I'm standing on the shoulders of other people who made it possible for me.
1: Absolutely.
0: That we are the descendants of the ones that would not die. Stony the road we trod, bitter the chastening rod, felt in the days when hope unborn had died, yet with a steady beat have not our weary feet come to the place for which our Father sighed. We've come over a way that with tears have been watered. We've come treading a path through the blood of the slaughtered.
1: Yeah.
0: We are the descendants of the ones that would not die. And it's not over until we win.
1: I saw you do the math though when I told you I was 45. You thought about where you were in 1980?
0: Yeah. Well, look, I used to think people in their 40s are old. Now that I'm 81, I feel I served at the Lord's Supper, but I got a lot of good tips.
1: That's it. That's it. I want to play this because I listened to this this track. I talked earlier about Abundance Radio. I call it Abundance Radio, but there's this track that I listen to actually every day. Let me play this.
2: Look at your life right now. Whatever you've done up to this point in time, your life is working. Whatever you have produced, it came out of you as a result of the kind of person that you have become. It's a result of your choices. It's a result of your consciousness. Now you have to ask yourself, are you satisfied with what you have produced? Is this what you want? Would you like the things to be better than this? Do you believe that you deserve better than this? Are you content? This is it. You don't have to do anything else. That you already resign yourself in life and say, well, I'm happy. I'm not starving like the people in Calcutta. Are you allowing yourself to get off the hook like that? Or do you believe somewhere in the back of your mind or in your heart that there's some other great work for you to do? The

0: something else that life has in you. And that's why you are here. You have to begin to consciously monitor your inner conversation and start talking to yourself. Start building yourself up. Sometimes the only good things you will hear about you are the things that you say to you. Learn to be your own booster. Start building yourself up. Start encouraging yourself. Start saying, I can do this. I can make this happen. When I started thinking about becoming a speaker, I said, yes, I can do this. I can make this happen. When I start trying to convince myself I can be a businessman after flopping and failing and losing thousands of dollars and feeling stupid and dumb and having people take advantage of me because of what I didn't know. I had to talk to myself because people say to me that I was dumb. And somewhere in the back of my mind, I was saying, you're right, look at what I've done. I had to say, no, Les. Hey, come on, man, get your stuff together. You can handle this, you just haven't figured it out yet. It's all right, this is your training period. This is the tuition you have to pay.
1: I'm not going to play the whole thing, but do you remember that speech? Do you remember?
2: I wish I could say I do.
1: Yeah.
2: But you know, the H in your name stands for higher standards.
1: Mm, yeah.
2: That this is a time we have to elevate our vision for ourselves, for our community,
1: yeah,
2: and for what we want out of life.
1: Yeah.
2: I used to own a nightclub in Columbus, Ohio when I was a disc jockey. And there was a guy that he would come in and get wasted every night. And so one night I asked him, why do you drink so much, man? And he said something to me. He said, many a flower has bloomed unceasingly and wasted sweetness upon the cold desert air. I said, what does that mean? He said, many a gifted and talented persons have gone unnoticed, and the world has never had a chance to be exposed to their genius. I went to Ohio State University. I got a PhD. And I can't find a job because of my color.
1: Wow.
2: He was drinking to numb the pain.
1: Wow.
2: There's something I want, if people don't get anything else out of this presentation between you and I, you, your energy, the people who bring stuff out of you. I have more. If people go back and look, you hear more quotes flowing out of me. Absolutely. Because of your energy. Mm-hmm. There are people who bring out the best of you.
1: Yeah.
2: And there are other people who don't have that kind of impact, mm-hmm. that they are emotional vampires. Mm-hmm. And so it's why it's important that we practice. OQP. Only quality people. Mm. You earn within $2,000 to $3,000 of your closest friends.
1: Yeah.
2: Sidney Poitier, he did a recording I loved called The Measure of a Man. He wrote this book. He said, when you go for a walk with someone, something happens without being spoken. Mm. Either you adjust to their pace or they adjust to your pace.
1: Wow.
2: Whose pace have you adjusted to?
1: Mm.
2: So when you surround yourself with people who have a attitude, a mindset, I'm supposed to win.
1: Yes.
2: I'm supposed to create and live a healthy, happy, prosperous life.
1: Yeah.
2: I'm stepping up. I'm supposed to have a life that's driven by purpose and meaning.
1: Yeah.
2: I'm not going to settle for being average. Average is over. I'm holding a higher vision of myself.
1: Yeah.
2: And you surround yourself with people like that, they push you.
1: Sure. Yeah.
2: You see? And so this is not our last meeting.
1: Sure.
2: I feel blessed. And when I leave here today, I'm gonna go find some people up. I'm gonna find them up. They say, who are you? I'm the motivator. Well, why are you talking to me? Because I just talked to Ash and he told me to motivate you. I didn't say I was in New York, yeah. and this guy was homeless. So I said, hey man, come on. I said, I'm going to take you to McDonald's. You asked me for some money. I'm going to take you to McDonald's, and we're going to have breakfast together.
1: Yep.
2: He said, what did you say? I said, we're going to have breakfast together. He said, you're that guy, aren't you? Mm. I said, what do you mean? They play your recordings in the homeless shelter.
1: Wow.
2: I don't want to have breakfast with you. I said, why not? He said, because you're going to try and motivate me. No. And he started walking away from me. So I stopped following. He said, stop following me, man. Leave me the hell alone, you damn motivator. I'll never forget that. I cracked up. I love it. I don't want to have no breakfast with you. You going to try a butter, baby. The people who they're happy with where they are.
1: Yes, yes, yes. Yeah.
2: There's an African proverb that says, if there's no enemy within, the enemy outside can do us no harm. Mm. So what we're doing constantly, this program, every day, it's important.
1: Yes.
2: Faith comes by hearing and hearing and hearing. Yes. And through people learn through review, repetition, and reinforcement. So every time you have a program and you bring in guests that have experiences and knowledge that you can share with your audience, you begin to expand their vision of themselves and the story that they're in right now. They step away from it because they hear the possibility that there is more and that they'll be willing to commit themselves, commit thy works unto the Lord, and thy thoughts shall be established, and all thy ways acknowledge him, and he shall direct thy path. Mm. Man, you bringing out the whole crowd.
1: Let's go. Somebody right now, because you're actively training speakers.
2: Yes.
1: You are the best that has ever done it. Someone wants to work with you. How do they start?
2: They can email me at lesbrown77@gmail.com. lesbrown77@gmail.com. And if they say that they heard me on your program, we're going to do something special for them. Because living here in Atlanta, my birth parents, they were born in Gainesville, Georgia. So I never heard my father's voice or mother's and never saw them. But the first show how life works. The first time I spoke outside of Florida at Hillside Spiritual Center, Dr. Barbara King, who's made her transition, my birth mother came to see me. I met a niece. Wow. She said, Auntie Dorothy, she came to the church to see you. And as you were speaking, she was crying, saying, that's my boy. Mm. I thought, Uncle Les, that she was agreeing with you. Mm. But now I know she was saying, that's my boy. I said, that's when I had my book, Live Your Dreams. I said, yes. Did she come to the table? She says, we stood and we watched you from a distance. Mm. And she cried and held my hand the whole time and just kept shaking her hand. That's my boy. Yeah. And I think that what she wanted to know, what happened to him? Mm. Always wondered, how could you give birth to somebody? Mm. Give them to a stranger. And don't come back. And I think that she had a peace that I came out all right.
1: Yeah.
2: And my brother, who's a veteran, Purple Heart, wounded in Vietnam, 24th year in the military. He was a combat soldier, jumping out of airplanes 179 times. So, and I mentioned that in my presentation. So I think that gave her closure.
1: Yeah.
2: They came out all right. But I wondered, will she or my father ever come to see what happened to us? And they never did. But I now know that something I created, they can see it on my website, Les Brown's 2021 Surprise. My oldest son said, Dad, I found them. Found who? I did a genetic search. And the lady that helped me is your cousin. Your mother's name, your birth mother, is Dorothy Bell Rucker. Mm. She was a motivational speaker.
1: Wow.
2: And her mother, your grandmother, Beulah Rucker, they have the Beulah Rucker Museum. She spoke with Mary McLeod Bethune, and they traveled together. And you have two brothers. You have one named George and Rudy. And so I met them. Yes. And so it's this thing called life. One night I was sleeping. I woke up in the middle of the night. It was a movie on called Magnolia. I'm going to make a point to see it. I never saw it all the way through. But you ever heard something in a movie and it touched you and it just hit you, but you never forgot it, all right? And there was a line in the movie that said, we might be through with our past, but our past is not through with us. That I just, through counseling, realized that unconsciously, because I felt given away, that I felt in my relationships, it's just a matter of time before you leave me because I'm not worthy.
1: Wow.
2: Something's wrong with me.
1: Wow.
2: The woman who brought me in this world didn't want me, and it's just a matter of time before you leave me.
1: Cool.
2: And so I'm going to leave first. And so a friend exposed that part of myself to me, and it helped me to resolve. We might be through with our past, but our past is not through with us. And to deal with the fact that I wasn't given away. My attitude now is I was chosen with love.
1: It's funny because there's so many parallels there. And I've finally gotten through that as well. But that's similarly to my story when my dad actually wanted me to aborted. And when my mom made the decision to have me, he left, which is how, you know, I grew up with, you know, without a dad in my life. And for a long time, I always pushed people away. Like anytime anybody got close to me, I pushed them away because of that reason. I always thought to myself that it's just a matter of time that you're not going to want me. I'm not good enough.
2: Right.
1: And I pushed people away. And honestly that, like, I was angry. Like, I was an angry kid, you know, growing up. So I got kicked out of school a bunch of times, until, you know, somebody told me that I was enough. And then I just started to kind of put that energy in the right place. But the anger never left me. I just used the anger
2: in a different way.
1: Yeah, I just said, you know what? Since you think I'm not enough, I'm gonna prove to you
2: right, that
1: I'm more than enough. And so that's why I'm always like competitive. Like I actually love when people tell me I can't do something.
2: Yes.
1: Because that gives me the energy to like
2: absolutely
1: do it twice.
2: Right. You know? That I love that. Yeah. My mindset, take no prisoners and eat the wounded.
1: Yes.
2: Yum, yum, yum, yum, yum. Yes. Sir. Yes. Yes sir. I'm gonna kill it. You tell me I can't do it, I'm gonna make it happen. Yeah.
1: What part of delusion does it like what part does delusion play in success? Because I feel like I'm delusional. I think a lot of my success has come from the fact that I'm not smart enough to know when to give up.
2: I'm so glad you said that. You and I, so you really mess with me. This is a God moment. A guy that I paid to train me how to speak to corporations because he's a high corporate executive. And when I gave him the money, he said, "Can I share something with you?" I said, "Yes." "Can you handle honesty?" I said, "Yes." He said, "You need to go back to radio." I said, "Why?" He said, "I wouldn't hire you." I said, "But I paid you to train me, and you told me I was a good student." "Yeah." He said, "But listen, I got a PhD and an MBA and 25 years as a corporate executive. You're talking about earning $25,000 an hour. I don't make that a month." He said, "You're out of your damn mind." He said, "Man, you were good in radio. You were great community activists. That's why they elected you to the Ohio legislature when you got fired for editorializing about police brutality. Go back to radio. That's your gift." I said, "Thank you." His wife said, they came to the kitchen window and saw me and Mike Williams getting in the car. And she asked him, "Do you think he's going to listen to you?" And she said, he said, "No." And she said, "But he looks up to you. He paid you to train him how to speak to corporations. Why do you think he won't listen to you?" And he said, "He doesn't know enough to know he can't do it." What you're teaching people is you've got to be intelligently ignorant.
1: Absolutely.
2: According to the laws of aerodynamics, a bumblebee isn't supposed to fly. It's not supposed to be able to be held up by its little wings. The body is larger, but the bumblebee doesn't know it, and it goes on flying anyhow. You don't know enough about yourself to be a critic. There are things that you can do that eye has not seen, ear has not heard, nor has entered the heart of mankind what God has in store for you. There's a reason we're taught to call forth those things that be not as though they were. There's a reason when the disciples were tripping about the miracles that Jesus performed, he said, "These things ye shall do, and greater things shall ye do."
1: Yeah.
2: Pursue your greatness and manifest that greater work.
1: I love it. The track that I played of yours earlier, I call it "Are You Content?" At 81 years young, my question to you, are you content?
2: Absolutely not. Because you have fired me up. The world is, they don't know what's happening. Who's coming out of here today? Let the record show. No. Dr. Howard Thurman, who was a mentor of Dr. Martin Luther King Jr. and Albert Schweitzer and Mahatma Gandhi, he said the ideal situation for a man or woman to die is to have family members praying with them as they cross over. He said, but imagine, if you will, being on your deathbed and standing around your bed, the ghost of the dreams, the ideas, the abilities, the talents, the stories given to you by life, but you, for whatever reason, you never pursued those dreams. You never used those gifts. You never used those talents. We never heard your voice. And there they are standing around your bed, looking at you with large, angry eyes, saying, we came to you, and only you could have given us life. And now we must die with you forever. And the question is, if you die today, what dreams, what abilities, what talents, what skills, what gifts, what stories, what voice will die with you? Live full and die empty.
1: I love it. Look, the legend. Look, y'all don't even understand how, like, this is beyond bucket list. Like, my wish has been fulfilled. I've literally, like, literally have met, like, my mentor, like, my idol, I don't think you understand, right? So I was a banker. I left the banking world, and I said, I want to speak. And I was like, I gotta find some. And when I saw you, I saw the resemblance.
2: Yes.
1: And then I saw the energy, because I've always had a lot of energy. And I said, that's the guy. And so I literally, like, consumed, like, all I did was consume your content over and over and over and over again. I probably know speeches that you probably forgot.
2: Yeah, but and so I got some new stuff I'm going to send to you.
1: I need the new stuff,
2: but
1: for sure.
2: Because of you today,
1: yes, sir,
2: I won't be able to get my afternoon nap. I'm going to be running around.
1: Yes, sir.
2: Running around the neighborhood saying, you got to be hungry.
1: You got to be hungry. Yes, sir. It's an honor. It's a pleasure. I thank you for being you. I thank you for your life. I thank you for the impact that you've had on myself, millions of other people. If someone wants to connect with you, they want to, website, social media, email, everything.
2: They can go to lesbrown.com.
1: Yes.
2: That's my website. But they can email me directly. And if they want one-on-one coaching.
1: Yes.
2: Or they want to be a part of group coaching, I do both.
1: Yes.
2: They go to my website and see. I have a training, 7 months. It's called Hungry to Speak, that they can also go to my website and see that. But people are interested in, who want to invest in themselves for personal intensive coaching with me one-on-one, they can email me at lesbrown77 at gmail.com.
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1: 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Yo, make sure you put in the title that you saw him on Inside the Vault with Ash Cash, so that he could do something special for you, for his reunited son.
2: Yeah, but we got to share the stage together. We got to do something.
1: Yes, absolutely. I agree.
2: We got to do something together. Yeah. I agree. And we got to do it soon. I'm 81, so I ain't messing around. No.
1: Yes, sir. No, we got to make it happen.
2: Everybody don't make 81,
1: you know. Yes, sir. No, it's a blessing. It's a blessing.
2: Yeah.
1: All right, y'all. We are closing out the vault. Another awesome episode of Inside the Vault with Ash Cash. The great
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4: 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Heavy rain, 1 to 2 inches possible, may cause flooding in the city, including on highways, streets, underpasses, as well as other poor drainage or low-lying spots. 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
1: Dr. Larry, I guess I gotta thank you for joining me today, because your information, your experience is very valuable to all of our communities, especially new parents. But before we jump into these more deeper conversations, I want to do something light with you. Are you ready to play a game called Get to Know You Quick Rapid Fire Questions? You down to play?
2: I'm down. Let's do it.
1: All right. So this is going to be a this or that type of questions. So just give you your first answer right off the top. All right, let's go. Morning walks or evening strolls?
2: Evening strolls.
1: All right. Classical music or jazz?
2: Classical music.
1: Gardening or hiking?
2: Hiking.
1: Favorite herb or plant to work with?
2: That's a good one. I'd say rosemary.
1: Okay. Tea or coffee?
2: Tea.
1: Books or documentaries?
2: Books.
1: Mountains or oceans?
2: Oceans.
1: Writing or speaking?
2: Speaking.
1: Okay. All right, so we got the flow out here. Couple of quick fire questions for you, because I got a slew of questions from listeners, parents, followers of both of ours, actually. So I don't want to take too much time chatting, but I want to get right into these questions. But before that, I want to highlight that although we are speaking to a pediatrician, a certified pediatrician, practicing pediatrician, if he is not your primary care provider, this conversation is not to be misconstrued for medical advice, diagnosis, treatments, or cures of anything at all. So now that we got that PSA out of the way, man, let's jump right into this. We're going to go right into the basics of vaccines. So I would like for you to answer in simple terms, how do vaccines work?
2: Well, vaccines are meant to expose children and adults to a piece of the bacteria or virus that you're not necessarily expected to have already been exposed to. So it's injected into the body with the expectation that when you are exposed, you're going to recognize that bacteria or virus as a foreign enemy. You're going to mount an immune response against it, such that in the event there is a natural infection of that bacteria or virus in the community, you are already protected by having that injection put into your body, which gives you immunity so that when you are exposed to the natural infection, you will already be protected. That's the theory.
1: That's the theory behind this. And, you know, for argument's sake, this is a very pretty valid theory based on all the years of these injections being used and vaccines being used over time. That it's been proven to be work. It's proven to work in some instances, or most instances, to get rid of certain illnesses, right? Polio?
2: No, actually. I mean, what I just said is how we're told vaccines work.
1: Uh-huh.
2: But it's based on a lot of assumptions that are not true. One assumption that's not true is that you're expected that if you don't have the disease around you, then you don't have the germ in your body. And that's not true. We can all be carrying the bacteria and the viruses that we vaccinate against, even without being sick. And so you'll hear people say, well, what if I'm exposed? What if I'm eventually exposed to polio? The assumption is that you don't already have the genetic material of that illness in your body, and that's not necessarily true. And so we are unfortunately injecting material into the body that already may be familiar genetic material of microorganisms and that may create the potential for autoimmune disease. Because the unfortunate thing here, Danny, is that people believe that the microorganism is not in their body, but they also believe that there's nothing else in their body that has similar genetic material. And that's unfortunate, because there's plenty of information in the literature that says that the microorganisms that we inject into the body may also be similar to or the same as our own tissue in our body. And so we can essentially be creating autoimmune disease just by the very nature of using vaccines.
1: So adding more of genetic material that could already be there, is this essentially an overstimulation of the immune response?
2: Not only is it an overstimulation, but if the genetic material that you're injecting through a vaccine is already present in your body, you are priming your immune system to see the injection as foreign, and then any attempt, any possibility will occur when your immune system then sees the same genetic material on your muscles, in your joints, in your mitochondria, in your DNA, and will mount an immune response against your own body. Because it's the same or similar genetic material to what you injected through the vaccine, with your thought that there couldn't be any genetic material of that microorganism already in your body, or similar to or the same as other genetic material that makes up your physical body.
1: And so when you were in medical school, was this something that was taught to you, or did you have to come about this understanding through your experience or other means of continued education?
2: Well, there's almost no education about vaccines in medical school. Now, mind you, I went to medical school from 1983 to 1987, so there were many fewer vaccines given to children at that time. And we were just told, here's the schedule, give them, this is what they do, period.
1: No additional questioning, it's just, this is what it is, you follow, you don't ask
2: questions.
1: You're
2: not supposed to question, you know, the sacred cow. It was deemed to be the thing to do. It is life-saving. There is no reason to question it. And it wasn't until 1998, so 15 years after I started medical school, that there was some reason to start questioning not only whether vaccines work, but whether they're even safe.
1: Wow, that is a big bomb to drop on people, because I'll tell you, as a parent, I have 1 9-year-old, and I know that there's a lot of parents out there right now that are going to their pediatricians, and their pediatricians are telling them they have to do these preventative procedures to save their child's life. They're using fear factors of death and long-term harm from the preventable illnesses. And this, what you're saying, is just so different than what anybody else could hear. So I would like to dive deeper into understanding this, like from the ears of a parent that just went to the pediatrician and had their well check, and their pediatricians, you know, this is one of the terms, I got to say this, one of the terms I've heard that I've never heard before was under-immunized. And I think there might be a lot of parents out here that have heard that, and their pediatricians are rushing them to take multiple shots at the same time to catch up to what you will. What do you say to that? What do you say to that?
2: Well, remember, Danny, that the going thinking is that if you don't have the vaccine, you can't be protected. And the challenge with that is, you know, if you look at the number of bacteria and viruses that we vaccinate kids against, it's maybe in the numbers of 50 to 60. Now, most people don't know that the human body has several hundred trillion bacteria and viruses inside it. And so we're vaccinating against 50 to 60 bacteria and viruses. And the human body walks around with hundreds of trillions of them. And so what are the odds that if we're walking around with hundreds of trillions of bacteria and viruses, that we are already exposed to the 50 or 60 that we vaccinate against? I mean, statistically, it's very likely that we have all the infections that we vaccinate against in our body already. But the fear factor is you're not exposed to the germ unless there's an outbreak and someone gives it to you. And the other unfortunate problem is that we're made to believe that if you give a vaccine, the germ that you're vaccinated against just disappears and is no longer present in society. They use the word eradicate. I'm sorry, but that's not true. You cannot completely destroy the presence of a bacteria or a virus in the community. You can't. And they teach you that if you vaccinate enough kids, you will eliminate or eradicate the presence of the germ. It's not true. And I'm happy to discuss this with any physician or scientist. And the problem is that my viewpoints will never be discussed with someone who believes otherwise, because they don't want to be exposed for not really knowing what in God's name they're talking about. And the other major issue, which I touched on, which I really want to enforce for your listeners, is that there has never been one proper safety study on any vaccine ever. So any of the ingredients that are in shots have never been properly, appropriately, scientifically studied for safety when they're injected into children. Wow. And what's ironic here, Danny, is that the government actually admits it. But they're not going to say it enough so that the public hears it. But if you dig deep enough, you'll find that there's never been any proper safety evaluation of any of the ingredients in the vaccines. In fact, they're actually dangerous.
1: Wow. So, man, this is a mind-blowing conversation. I hope that people are taking this in. We're at WHCR 90.3 FM Radio, the voice of Harlem. I have this special guest, Dr. Larry Pilevsky, sharing some really important insight about the hazards that are pretty much unknown to almost all parents and most physicians, apparently. And I think the topic that we're diving into is these ingredients that are put inside these vaccines. I believe they're called adjuvants. These are the additions that are put inside these vials for like preservation purposes. And what else? Please help me out here, Dr. Larry.
2: Okay. So the medical, the scientific community understands that if you inject a piece of bacteria or a virus into the body, there's very little immune response. There's very little antibody response. So the scientific community would say, because very little antibody is produced, it's not an effective vaccine. But they want a high antibody response. So they need to make the vaccine in such a way that when it is injected into the body's immune system is going to manufacture a big antibody response against the bacteria and the viruses. So they use something called an adjuvant. That adjuvant is aluminum. And aluminum is a toxin to the brain. It's a toxin to the cells of the body. It's a toxin to the mitochondria. The mitochondria are the fuels of every cell. It's the engine that's supposed to keep the cells running in the body. And aluminum nanoparticle, as an adjuvant, is toxic. And you will hear doctors say, oh, come on, there's only so little aluminum in there. It doesn't make a difference. Well, that's not based on any scientific study. That's based on opinion. And so when your doctor says there's nothing to worry about, your doctor is not telling the truth, because the aluminum that's in there as an adjuvant, as a nanoparticle, can get into the brain and cause brain injury and brain damage. And they will never tell you that. And when I show doctors the evidence, they can't accept it, because the entire pediatric practice is dependent on giving children vaccines. And I have been working with children who are non-vaccinated for the past 25 plus years. And I don't see the kinds of brain damage in that population of children that is unvaccinated that I do in the children who are vaccinated.
1: Now that right there is the most telling and the most important factor. We're talking with Dr. Larry Pilevsky, and we're discussing one of the most important things for new parents, new grandparents, aunts, uncles to know about this very polarizing and oftentimes emotionally charged conversation. And we have a practicing pediatrician who is telling us that in his experience of over 30 years, that working with children that have not been vaccinated, they have less problems neurologically in any type of symptomology versus the children that have had the full schedule of vaccines. Did I get that right, Dr. Larry Pilevsky?
2: Well said, Danny. Thank you.
1: That is absolutely mind-blowing. You can take, they say, science is slow, common sense is fast. We can take common sense and try to apply it as much as we can. But there are forces, apparently, that are totally against common sense. And Dr. Larry, I do want to know, as a pediatrician, you have your colleagues, you have the people that you've worked alongside with in this mission of helping our children be healthier and more resilient. But apparently, the practices that you have been told that are necessary and have been placed on almost all pediatricians is actually damaging our society. This is what I'm gathering. And I want to know, you know, what are the changes that happened to the vaccine schedule? What has changed over these years?
2: Well, first of all, I want to say that the unfortunate thing is that you can't get a practicing pediatrician to have a dialogue with me in public about these shots. They not one of them will actually engage in a dialogue. They know intuitively that there's a lot of information about the safety and efficacy of vaccines that they don't know, that they just repeat. And they don't even think that they should be held to a standard by which they can be challenged. So they sit on this high pulpit and just decide that we're right, meaning them, and that they have full authority to say what they say without being challenged. And, you know, as a parent, I would be mortified that they would not engage in an academic, in a scientific, or in a respectful conversation in public. Now, when I was training in medical school, there were three vaccines. There was the DPT, diphtheria, pertussis, tetanus. There was the oral polio vaccine. And there was the MMR, the measles, mumps, rubella. And then in 1989, they added the Haemophilus influenza B vaccine, HIB. And then in 1991, they added the hepatitis B vaccine. And then in 1995, they added the chickenpox or the varicella vaccine. And then in the 2000s, they added the Prevnar, the PCV20 vaccine. It was PCV7 at the time. And then the flu vaccine was added in certain parts of the country and definitely in the city in that time. And then the rotavirus vaccine was added. And then the hepatitis A vaccine was added. And, you know, recently the COVID vaccine was added. And so it's just been increasing over the last 30 plus years, one after another. And this, the sad part is that even the federal government has admitted we've never tested giving all these shots together all at once or in combinations. But nonetheless, we still recommend giving them. And that was stated at an advisory committee on immunization practices, ACIP, meeting a number of years ago where, you know, they were talking about a hepatitis B vaccine and someone asked a question about giving it with other vaccines. And the answer was, well, we don't have any studies looking at how the vaccines work together when they're given at the same time. But nonetheless, we still recommend giving them, which, of course, has no scientific backing at all. But because it's stamped by the almighty government committee, then people accept it. And that's outrageous.
1: That is absolutely outrageous. And going off to the point where the pediatricians are not even willing to have this conversation, I remember asking my pediatrician, this was many years ago, when I had my son in for vaccination, and I did not know the dangers, I did not know the risks, but I did ask, and I said, what kind of information did you have on potential issues with taking this? And they looked at me as if I was being combative. They looked at me as if I was being disruptive or disrespectful to their knowledge base. And they said, you know what, hold on, we'll go get you some literature to ease your mind. It took about 20 minutes and came back with nothing.
2: Mm-hmm.
1: It came back with nothing. And
2: there is nothing.
1: That right there was very telling. And unfortunately,
2: but think about it, Danny. Yeah. As a father, you're there to protect your child. As a mother who goes into the office, and you're there to protect your child, and you ask a valid question, and you are belittled, you are berated, you are talked down to, you're looked at as, oh, you're one of those. As if when you walk in to buy a car, you're not allowed to ask the car salesman about the car. Or if you look to buy a house, you're not allowed to ask the realtor about the boiler or the roof or the windows or the basement or the electrical panel or the HVAC, right? I mean, that's really what you're dealing with here. You're not allowed to ask because they say so, when in fact, you would never buy any other product in the world without going through a proper sequence of questioning.
1: Asking questions is not a crime. There's nothing wrong with it.
2: But it is to the pediatricians.
1: Right. And you know what? This is the question I have for you also. Do you think that the pediatricians are, I guess, acting this way based on their superiority complex of thinking that, you know, we know better than you as a parent? Or do you think there is a financial aspect to having all their patients vaccinated? Is there a kickbacks or something like that?
2: Well, the answer is yes to both questions. When you're trained to be a physician, you're trained to be a higher authority. And how far you take that depends on the person who became the physician, right? And so you're trained that there's no one who knows more than you do. And if there's anything I had to learn in becoming a physician was the words, I don't know. And it was very humbling over the years to learn how to say, I don't know, or I'll find out, or let me think about it. So it's a humbling experience, but it's not something that is experienced by most physicians, especially the physicians who are trained more in the last 10 to 20 years. There's sort of a more robotic, you know, you just do what I say. I'm the doctor. You need to listen to me. I would trust me. I'm a doctor, you know, that kind of thing. And I'm not slamming the doctors. I'm just saying that the philosophy, the way doctors have been being trained is that they're being trained. They're not being educated. You know, when I was a medical student and resident in the 1980s, what did the pediatrician say to us when we were training? Always listen to the mother. She knows her child. And that has been forgotten over the years. Now, there are, you know, and you'll hear many doctors say this isn't true, what I'm going to say, but there are financial incentives for pediatricians to have certain percentages of vaccinated kids in their office. And the insurance companies do provide them with bonuses at the end of the year based on having a certain percentage of vaccinated children. So if the parents want to delay or refuse, it does threaten the bottom line of the pediatrician's office and income. And so that is somewhat behind the policy whereby pediatricians might throw you out of the practice for not following the normal pediatric vaccine schedule. And that's not medicine. That's economics.
1: That's business right there. Mm-hmm. That is business. You are altering my bottom line by your uncompliance, parent, which is absolutely terrifying and infuriating to hear this. This is an idea, but you're confirming what is real, and it's something very important for our new parents and grandparents and everybody to know. We are here with Dr. Larry Pilevsky on WHCR 90.3 FM, The Voice of Harlem. You're listening to the People's Healing Hour. You are more than likely not going to hear this information from any other physician at any other time. And I'm just very proud and glad to have a brave physician who will tell the truth on this radio show. So we can increase the common knowledge and the safety of our children, man. We want to protect children. We want to make sure that our kids are not having these chronic health issues. We want to make sure that our children are not having all these neurological and developmental issues, because, I mean, the rates of autism have absolutely skyrocketed. And they say that, oh, we've gotten better with diagnosis. But the fact is, there is an extreme high demand for professionals to work with children and adults with special needs and developmental ailments. That is telling. That is saying that there's something in our society that we are doing consistently that is causing these type of issues that require us to now remedy these issues with other professionals to help them get along in society. So there's a lot of other factors, I'm assuming, outside of just the dangers of vaccines. But over these 30 years, what other things would you say that could contribute to the rise of autism?
2: Well, currently, the data say that 1 in 31 children has autism. When I was training in medical school, it was 1 in 10,000 that had autism. And it's not, the numbers are not greater because we have better ability to diagnose. The numbers are greater because the numbers are greater. And unfortunately, this increase in the number of children with autism parallels the increase in administering the number of vaccines. The media, the government, the medical societies, you know, not only do they say that vaccines don't cause autism, the vaccines don't contribute to autism, but they actually get violent. And you have to wonder, you know, how secure is their understanding that vaccines don't contribute to autism if they get violent? Like, if you're so secure, why would you get violent? Why would you yell? Why would you scream? Why wouldn't you just very nicely go into your medical scientific, you know, bag and pick up all the studies that show that vaccines don't cause autism? And the reason they don't do that is because there are none. There are no studies that prove vaccines don't cause autism. In fact, there are more studies that prove that vaccines do cause autism. And as I said earlier, there are materials in the shots that do enter the brains of our children. And the bottom line is that the vaccine ingredients don't belong in the brains of our kids. They don't belong in the brains of adults either. Vaccine ingredients do not belong in the brain. They don't work by getting into the brain. And they don't work by getting into the brain. And if anything, there are

0: there's something really bad in the environment that's causing this, because it crosses all genetic boundaries. It crosses all socioeconomic and cultural communities. So it's not a genetics. It's environmental. Now, there are other toxins in the environment, like lead and mercury and aluminum and other heavy metals and mold and other poisons that are in the environment that can cause brain damage or brain injury. But predominantly, if you look and compare the rates of neurodevelopmental disability in children with vaccines versus children without vaccines, the numbers are much greater in children who get vaccines.
1: Man, and so you did mention the genetic component, and it's not good enough to justify anything because it's across all demographics. But there's a higher rate of the neurodevelopmental issues within the African American, the black community. Is that a genetic factor, or do you think that's a socioeconomic factor?
0: Well, again, there may be a certain susceptibility in the African American community. I mean, we do have evidence from a 2004 study that looked at autism in African American boys, and the study conclusion was that the MMR does not increase autism in the African American boys. And then there was a whistleblower who came out and said, "We fudged the data. We hid the data. We lied. African American boys who were given the MMR after a certain age were increasingly susceptible to developing autism." And the data were thrown out. And the thing is that most people don't hear it. Right? Why would the government hide that data? Well, I'll let the listeners try to answer that. Why would they hide the data? Why, in the last couple of months, did the CDC get exposed for hiding a study back in the 1990s showing that babies who got the hepatitis B vaccine at birth were 1,135% more likely to develop autism? Why was that study conveniently hidden by the CDC? So now that that's out and publicized, why is it that nobody knows about it? So nobody knows about the 2004 study that was fudged, that was where the data were hidden, that hid the fact that African-American boys were more likely to develop autism after getting the MMR. Why were those data hidden? And why were the data on the hepatitis B vaccine given to babies increasing autism by 1,135%? Why were those data hidden? I mean, it should give the listener pause. I mean, I'm not making this up. I'm just reporting the news. But it's not news that most people will hear, because mainstream will not report it.
1: So they got this information that is very clear as day, scientific information, very clear in day, but they have older pieces of knowledge that they will try to just throw on top of this and bury the new information so people can't hear it. And then pediatricians are saying the same things over and over, parroting things that have already been disproven or at minimum challenged greatly. And the parents know nothing different except for what every commercial that you hear on TV is: ask your trusted medical professional, ask your doctor. We put the doctors on this pedestal, and you know.

0: as a non-medical professional, I respect the field of the medical professionals, and everybody else does. I don't have a mechanic license, so I'm going to trust my mechanic to tell me what's right, even though he might say something is wrong and screw me in the end. But you have to trust them in many instances, because you don't have that prerequisite knowledge. And then the fact that we don't have parents, that is, have this prerequisite knowledge on what is happening, and that information is being hidden, it puts us in a space of uncertainty and cloudedness, and you just, oh well, since I don't know, let me just trust my doctor. And it sounds like right. These doctors don't know what the heck is going on either, because they're probably not privy to the information. And it is incredible.
1: Well, but they're not only privy, they're not privy to the information, but they're not even curious about whether the information they know is right or wrong. So they just accept what the government tells them. They accept what the medical authorities tell them. They accept what their superiors tell them. And they are punished if they dare to ask a question to those medical authorities. And again, what is the sin about asking a question? And what we're told, especially, if anything, COVID should have shown you that, we're punished if we ask a question that differs from the mainstream narrative. And, you know, I've been around in New York for over six decades. And you know, Danny, that there are very specific communities that definitely know to not trust their authorities.
0: Oh, yeah.
1: And with good reason.
0: Oh, yeah. And those specific communities have been demonized in the news as well, in many instances, which is absolutely crazy. You know, my question for you, Dr. Larry, is how the things that you're saying is so much in alignment with people that are being categorized as crazy conspiracy theorists. And you are a practicing pediatrician, a physician that cares about our children and has decades of experience. And you're saying these things that resonate with not only myself, but there's hundreds of thousands of parents that have definitely had these same questions. How have you been able to avoid being targeted? I mean, when I say target, I mean like you still have your medical license. You're still able to practice. What's the secret? How'd you do? How are you able to keep it?
1: Well, first of all, I don't want to put that energy out into the universe.
0: I understand.
1: So, I would say that I have been very fortunate, and I have been, you know, I don't know. I would just say I've probably been very protected, and I have been guided to say the things that I need to say at the times that I need to say them, in the way that I need to say them, in a way that has not put myself in harm's way. And you know, I do believe that I am protected, but I if somebody wants to challenge me, then my first comment is, let's do it in a public forum where everyone can talk about it and everyone can listen. And if you're going to challenge me in a way that is tyrannical, that's in tyranny, then you're not interested in the truth. You're just interested in being superior and forceful. And that should show the public that there is no justice in this subject, that there is no science in this subject, there is no dialogue in this subject. And I over and over and over again, Danny, I have said over 25 years, if you don't like what I'm saying, then let's have a discussion in public and air out the differences. Let's do it. And it never happened.
0: And nobody wants to do it. Nobody wants to take the call. No one wants to take that challenge.
1: No. No, in 2009, when the H1N1 vaccine was put out into the public, I gave a talk in the Bronx with other physicians who were pro H1N1 and flu vaccine, and I gave a lecture with slides that demonstrated the ingredients that were in the shots and discussed what the side effects of those ingredients were. One of the physicians who was on the panel walked out because he didn't want to be associated with what I was saying. And another physician came up to me at the end of my talk and said to me, "Why did you tell people about the ingredients? Why did you tell them about the dangers of the ingredients? Of course there's going to be stuff in there that's not safe, that's not good for you." And I looked at her in absolute disbelief. Like, are you kidding me? So you as a physician can tolerate knowing that there are ingredients in the shots that aren't safe, all for the ability to give the shot and earn the money from the shot for the greater good? You think that's okay? That's like a car manufacturer saying, "Of course we knew that the gas tank was going to blow up if you got hit near the gas tank." But selling the car and making sure that the car is on the road is much more important than worrying about the gas tank blowing up.
0: That's insanity. Insanity. Man, I'm sorry. We're at WACR 90.3 FM Radio, the voice of Harlem. I'm with Dr. Larry Pilevsky, and we're going over a very incredibly illuminating topic about vaccines, about the hazards and also the problems within our medical establishment of understanding and communicating accurately with parents about some of these ingredients and some of the issues. So Dr. Larry has been in practice for decades and has been doing lectures and conversations and even back and forth apparently with his colleagues about adequately sharing information and getting some pushback, which is problematic in itself. But man, this is one of the scare tactics that I've seen recently, and it's with measles. The measles outbreaks and the rates are growing, and we had this issue under control until these pockets of anti-vaxxers have allowed it to matriculate back into our system and is risking everybody's lives. So first question on this is, you were practicing when measles, well, did you have any patients with measles? That's my question.
1: Well, I mean, first of all, I have not had any patients with measles recently, but I also grew up at a time where we accepted that measles happens. We knew that measles was not a deadly disease. We saw TV shows and movies and documentaries back in the 60s and 70s and 80s that showed that measles was something that people just accepted as a way of life. It wasn't deadly. It's not deadly. And it's a rite of passage, so to speak, for children. And the pediatricians who trained me in the 1980s, who had been practicing in New York since the 1940s, used to tell us when children in their practices over the years had their measles, their mumps, their chickenpox, their rubella, their flus, after the illness was over, they would have developmental growth spurts. So the pediatricians who trained us knew that these were rites of passage, that these were not deadly diseases. They didn't teach us that they were deadly diseases. They were since the 1940s and 50s when kids were dying from infectious illnesses. And they still said that, no, these were not deadly diseases. But the challenge here is that the current idea of measles is that it's deadly.
0: Yeah.
1: And it's a very hard to start shifting that mindset, because the people who knew that measles was not a deadly illness are dying out. So now you have a very different culture around measles. But I want to say something else, Danny, about measles. And that is that the sad part about vaccines is that almost everyone believes that if you're vaccinated, you're immune. Hmm. Well, I got the vaccine, and underneath there's this belief, therefore I'm immune. And I don't think people truly understand the degree to which there is vaccine failure. And so if you see an outbreak of measles, it is very rare that people say, well, is it because the vaccine failed? And the answer is, the literature says, yeah, it's a great possibility. But the media, the government, and the medical authorities never, and I'm going to underline the word never, never include in the discussion the possibility that the vaccine failed. Now, in the year 2000, we stopped using the oral polio vaccine in the Western Hemisphere, in North America. And the reason we stopped using the oral polio vaccine is because too many cases of polio were happening as a side effect of the oral polio vaccine. So it was understood that if you saw polio in the community, that the vaccine could have caused it. So now fast forward to measles. It's understood in the literature that if you see an outbreak of measles, that the vaccine could cause the outbreak of measles. So never in the discussion of a measles outbreak will you ever hear the government, the media, or the medical authorities discuss the possibility that the reason for the measles outbreak was the measles vaccine itself.
0: Wow.
1: So here you have two scientific possibilities as to why you would have a measles outbreak: vaccine failure, and as a side effect of the vaccine, you could get measles. Instead, the conversation is sort of commandeered away from that discussion towards the fact that not enough children are getting the vaccine. It's the unvaccinated that caused the outbreak. And Danny, that's just not a scientific discussion. That is not. And so we have all these people who believe that if an outbreak occurred, oh, you have to go get vaccinated. Well, the outbreak could have occurred because you got vaccinated. The outbreak could have occurred because the vaccine failed and you're not immune. And so these are the discussions that my colleagues in pediatrics, that the media, that the government will not allow us to have, even though it comes right out of the scientific literature.
0: Wow. So there was, you know what, someone had texted me some of these statuses and the numbers that of what they're using for this fear base of, I guess, revamping the measles vaccine rates to get them back up, saying that it was the highest numbers of in 33 years. They say, oh, this was one of the key things. They said over 90% of the cases are unvaccinated or, check this, unknown vaccination status.
1: Correct.
0: So that is it. I love the way that they put that, just to give at least the shadow of a doubt to say, oh, they're 90% unvaccinated. But it's like, hey, look, or unknown status. We don't know. And this is very, very unfortunate that this fear has been placed on it and telling us again that this is a deadly issue, when you had mentioned most of the people that were living through the measles era and had this as a rite of passage. Now, you know, age-wise, you know, they're older. These are grandparents, and they're starting to pass away. And I was starting to ask these aunts, older aunts and grandparents about this. Like, yo, you know anybody when you were younger that had passed away from measles? Like, no, nobody. This everyone got measles. Like in my day, everyone got chicken pox, except you said after 1995, they gave the vaccine. Now the kids don't even get chicken pox anymore.
1: Well, actually, Danny, kids do get chicken pox because there are a lot of people who understand that chicken pox is not a deadly disease.
0: Mm-hmm.
1: And the vaccine itself can cause chicken pox. And I will tell you that most people are not aware that in 1995, when the varicella, the chickenpox vaccine, was put into the market, it had nothing to do with really the worries about the health effects of kids getting chickenpox. It had to do with the fact that more parents would be able to stay at work and not have to be home with their kids if the kids got chickenpox. So it was really to improve the marketplace.
0: An economic injection.
1: Correct. And I remember it. I mean, I was, you know, very much a physician practicing in the hospitals at that time. And I remember them saying that, you know, this is really not a health issue. This is an economic issue. It's to make sure that parents will no longer have to leave work, so that companies will no longer have to scurry around for employees. And I thought, well, then that's ridiculous. And it's just ridiculous.
0: Absolutely. Oh, my gosh. Dr. Larry, I would love to have you back on the show, but I'm getting away from the producers that I got to start wrapping it up because we're getting close to 8 o'clock. But there's so many more questions, and I have to apologize for the listeners and for the people that texted in questions. I didn't get to all of them, but I think, Dr. Larry, maybe we can get you back on here to do this again, to have an even deeper conversation, because this is very insightful, very important.
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3: 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I'm Sanji Lopez. Today is Wednesday, July 22nd. Expect mostly clear skies, a high of 86 degrees, and a low around 65 degrees tonight. The sun rose at 5:43 a.m. and will set at 8:21 p.m. Alternate side parking rules and meters are in effect. Trash, recycling, and compost pickup are on schedule, and public schools are closed for summer. Residents across the tri-state area are cleaning up after severe storms brought dangerous flash flooding and at least 2 confirmed tornadoes to northern New Jersey Tuesday. The National Weather Service confirmed tornadoes touched down in Stanhope and Parsippany Troy Hills, causing damage to trees, power lines, and buildings. Torrential rain also flooded roadways and left some streets impassable across parts of New Jersey and New York. If you're traveling today, use extra caution. Never drive through flooded roadways. Just 6 inches of moving water can knock an adult off their feet, and a foot of water can carry away a vehicle. Stay away from downed power lines. Monitor local forecasts for any additional weather alerts and report emergencies to 911. 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New York City health officials continue monitoring two separate health concerns this summer, Legionnaires' disease and cyclosporiasis. Here at WHCR, we've been providing updates throughout the week. The Upper East Side Legionnaires' disease outbreak has now reached 82 confirmed cases and 5 deaths. Health officials say no new cases have been identified in recent days after contaminated cooling towers were cleaned and disinfected. Legionnaires' disease is not spread person to person and is not linked to New York City's drinking water or home air conditioners. If you've recently been in the affected area and developed fever, cough, chills, muscle aches, or shortness of breath, seek medical care immediately, especially if you're over 50, smoke, or have a weakened immune system. Health officials are also investigating a rise in cyclosporiasis, an intestinal illness caused by the cyclospora parasite. Hundreds of cases have been reported across multiple states, including New York. The illness is often linked to contaminated fresh produce or water. Symptoms include watery diarrhea, stomach cramps, nausea, fatigue, and loss of appetite, and can last for weeks if left untreated. 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That's today's Did You Know? This has been Sanji Lopez with the Joe Brown Community News Break on WHCR 90.3 FM, The Voice of Harlem. 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

0: Good morning, and good morning, and a beautiful morning it is. And I hope so far everyone is having a wonderful day, a beautiful day. Welcome to WEBT New York and Beyond, a broadcast about emergency preparedness created and brought to you by WEBT, the WHCR Emergency Broadcast Team, which airs each Wednesday from 8 a.m. to 9 a.m. It is hosted by veteran emergency preparedness activists Joetta Brown and Carol Johnson, with our producer, Stu Reed. Carol is not with us today. We hope that she is doing well and will be back very soon. We know that preparedness starts at home and focuses on returning to the essentials of our normal everyday lives. Emergencies can happen anywhere, often without warning, so it is important to have plans and supplies ready for the places you and your household visit regularly. Planning ahead ensures that you will know what to do and have the resources you need to stay safe, whether at home, at work, or in your community. We're in the New York area, but our outreach is global. So whether you're listening in New York or in California or in Georgia or North Carolina or Virginia, you're welcome and you're able to hear us. So we have our guests, we have a wide range of guests, and our guest today is Ms. Rita Jones of Future Star Productions. And when she comes on, she's going to tell you a little bit about her work with the youth and how she has carried Future Star Productions for a very long time. This week, we want to mention global weather events. There was rain and flooding in Spain and France and even Germany. And Thailand, in addition to that tsunami they had a few weeks ago, they had an earthquake. So all across the globe, there are different events that are happening that we need to know about. And we might think that on the global spectrum, we don't need to worry about it, but we know that weather-related events, or climate events even, if you want to call them, they make a circle, and they circle from Europe to America, to North America, to South America, all world. So when we hear something about a wildfire or a chemical plant explosion or leak, we need to pay attention. What I'm saying is that we need to pay attention to what is happening in our world, not only for emergencies, well, for emergencies, but to know what's happening and how it may affect us, even on the political scale. We have the incident that happened in Mississippi, where a young man went on out boating with three people came back, but the fourth one didn't. We need to know what this proof of citizenship is and how it will affect our voting. We're in the middle of primary elections right now. They're just about finished, but we had Senator Lindsey Graham, who sent our condolences to his family, but there needs to be a replacement for him, short term and long term. So what are going to be the results of his passing? We need to know about that. And of course, our major election day is in November. I urge everyone who can hear my voice to vote. If you do not vote, you vote for the party you did not wish to have a say-so in your life for the next several years. And if you do vote, you know who you're going to vote for. Enough said. Let me introduce our guest today. Our guest is Ms. Rita Jones. She is the CEO of Future Star Productions. Her company works with youth and families. She has worked with different organizations here in the Bronx, such as FIPS, Bronx Works, political organizations, Guns Down, Life Up. We tell it like it is here in the Bronx because this is the boogie down, and Save Our Streets. So, Ms. Jones, would you tell us a little bit more about yourself and your work with the youth?
1: Well, basically, I've worked with the youth for approximately 50 years. I started working with them and on a small scale basis because a lot of families didn't have extra income. So we would get creative and go for walks and do different things out in the community. And then we started doing talent shows. I turned my apartment into a community center for a little while. And then I realized that it wasn't just the youth that needed help. It was their families, too. So I started working with them and their families in whatever areas that they needed help with, whether it was filling out paperwork or understanding their paperwork and youth helping them with school and after school programs that I ran, a number of things.
0: Many of the students that you work with or the youth that you work with have gone on to college and are now in the workforce. You've been at this quite a while. And I know that I've met quite a few that have gone on and are very productive members of society. Tell us about that.
1: It's a good feeling because our young people, for the most part, have either been underserved, overlooked, and they've been in crisis mode for years, and they still are to the current day. But I try to make them understand that they are important to the world. They are important to what's going to happen in this country. Some of them were suffering from poor self-esteem. Some of them had anger issues. Some of them just didn't know what they wanted to do, which is why I got into the after-school program. And we had different groups. We had groups for focus. We had groups for discipline. We even had cooking classes, like back in the days. For some reason, all of those things have been taken out of the schools, out of our programs, and our young people don't have none of that.
0: That must have been a very hard time during that period of time when they took all of the arts programs out of the schools. When you took your program into the different schools, you had to depend on a funding from the politicians.
1: Not really. Basically, I did some fundraising by giving talent shows and stuff like that, which is where a lot of our funding came from. But I also did a lot of begging, per se, for donations. So a lot of stuff that we had was donated to my program. And then I had people that were volunteers for my program. So basically, we just worked it out and got creative.
0: You were telling us that you have recently moved or transitioned from New York to Virginia, is it? You left
1: yes.
0: us. Richmond. So now, can you tell us about your role in, let's talk about some community-based disaster preparedness where you are in Virginia.
1: Well, it's a struggle right now, but when I first got here, I moved here in October 24. And about 2 weeks after I moved here, we had a water crisis. All the water was shut down. You couldn't flush your toilets. You didn't have water to drink. But I got help from my friends because I had a few friends down here. And the National Guard, I was in communications with them. And one of the politicians down here, one of the councilwomen, and we were able to get cases and cases and cases, tons of water. And we were out of water for a week. Well, I wasn't really out of water because I learned from being in New York. Always have cases of water, flashlights, and things of that nature. Because you never know when the light's going to go out or the water. So I always kept those things in mind from when I was up there. So now I'm down here, and the area that I'm living in, there's no basements. So if there was a natural catastrophe, we would have to find some place to go. And the area I'm in is mostly houses, no basements, no tall buildings. So I'm in the process of meeting up with the programs down here on emergency preparedness so that we can figure out what to do in a situation like that.
0: So therefore, you're looking to identify the smallest room inside your home that will accommodate yourself if you're an individual or if you have family members, and to create or create a micro environment inside the room if necessary.
1: What we know about is if there's a fire, that we can go in the stairwell nearest our apartment because it's fire retardant, and we could stay in that stairwell for up to an hour if we can't make it downstairs. Because we have people that live here. I live in a senior community. We have people that live here that are in wheelchairs and walkers and can't get down the stairs. And the elevator shuts down. So recently, they've gotten, I don't know what you would call it, it's like a board that they would put on the stairs where they could go down that board as opposed to trying to bump down the stairs or anything with the wheelchairs. So we're still working on those kinds of things to try to make it easier for the people who live here.
0: Are you with the people in wheelchairs? Generally, stairs are on a 90-degree slant. So how would, are there people who would help people in the wheelchairs go down the stairs if it was necessary?
1: The tenants and the fire department.
0: Okay. So you've been in communication with the fire department for that?
1: Yes, they've come out a few times. As a matter of fact, we had two fire drills this morning.
0: Okay. Yeah. So you have frequent fire drills?
1: Yes. Too frequent at times.
2: Joanne, I just wanted to interject. This is Stu. I know that our other co-host, Carol Johnson, used to talk about using mattresses to slide down the stairs in an emergency for folks that could not walk. And that was one of the techniques. I hadn't heard that before, but she talked about that some time ago as a way to slide down the stairs. And I guess maybe that's what we just talking about with the boards as well. That might serve the same type of function, to slide down the stairs.
1: It's more or less like wooden planks, a board like that they would just roll the wheelchair down.
2: Oh, okay. Roll the wheelchair. Okay.
1: Yeah.
2: Yeah, the Carol's but technique now, was folks who would get out of the chair, or maybe we just didn't have a chair but couldn't walk, and they would just slide down, use the mattresses like a sliding board to slide down.
1: Yeah. I know about that method from when I was up there in New York, but down here, I guess they trying to do things a little different by using the boards, but I'm still investigating that because the people who use walkers, they can't use the board because they'll be them fell. So I'm still going to be working with them trying to get some things done.
0: The mattresses would probably be good to keep in the background because we know that in many cases, using a Hurricane Katrina and all of the incidences that we heard during Hurricane Katrina and how people really needed help. And there is just not enough first responders or experienced responders to come and assist everyone. So the more that people can do to help themselves, the better people will be able to sustain and get through a disaster. And we're talking, any disaster can become what we would say, if you put it into categories mild to extreme disaster. And it can happen in a minute. For example, you were telling me about some rain that you got yesterday. How heavy was that rain?
1: It was very heavy. But we get rain all the time that's heavy. Mm-hmm. And
0: so
1: where we are, we're like on a flat land. So we don't have to worry too much about flooding.
0: Mm-hmm.
1: So that part right now, I put it that way. We don't have to worry too much about that. However, like I said, I'm going to be closely working with the emergency preparedness down here to make sure that whatever comes up, that we'll be able to deal with it.
0: Okay. So now let's get back just for a minute to this shelter in place and this room, because if in the event a hurricane comes, a hurricane or a tornado, and I don't know, I know that you might experience a hurricane, but I'm not sure about a tornado. And even places that have not had tornadoes previously might be susceptible to tornadoes. So you would want to go to that stairwell or to another room inside your apartment to be able to shelter in place with all of the things that you had said, like water mainly, and then food. Let's talk a little bit about food. And did you tell us fully about your fire evacuation plan? I know you've had drills. So let's do the fire evacuation plan first. And after we do the fire evacuation plan, we're going to do a hard break. So the fire evacuation plan would that be the same? Tell us about your fire evacuation plan and the drills that you have.
1: Basically, when there's a fire drill, they've told us either go on our patios or to go into the stairwell. And the fire department would come and evacuate people for those people that couldn't get down the stairs. The building I live in is almost like a ski lodge. There's 186 apartments, and it's broken down into three or four different areas. And when if there's a fire, the doors close for each section of the building, and the elevators, shut down. And if you're on my side, you got to go to the two staircases on my side. You cannot go to the other side of the building. The staircase, there's no windows, so you just go straight down and out the building. and, you know, move away from the building. If you're on the terraces and there's an actual fire, the ladder from the fire department would have to bring you down off the terrace. Me personally, I'm not going to be on that terrace. If the fire, I'm going down the stairs. Because you're on that terrace, the terrace is made of wood. If your apartment's on fire, your terrace going to be on fire too. And you along with it. I'm not going out there.
0: Okay. So you are going to be an active participant in whatever that whatever is happening with the fire.
1: Yeah.
0: And you're going to have that plan in place, and you know what you're going to do.
1: Yeah, I'm going.
0: Okay, at this time, we are going to take a break and let everybody know that we're listening to New York and Beyond, WHCR 90.3 FM, Harlem Community Radio. 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

0: 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We're happy today to have our guest, Ms. Rita Jones, a community advocate, and she has spent practically her whole adult life working with youth and families, as she found out that the youth she was working with, yes, she did make a little bit of progress, but they needed more assistance than just working with the youth. So she extended her advocacy to families and providing for their needs. Rita, would you tell us a little bit more about the needs of the families that you've worked with?
1: Well, a lot of times families, low-income families, had to take on an extra job, or they had young kids that needed after-school programs and things of that nature. And then you had families that were trying to get public assistance and needed help with applications, or you have families that had housing issues as far as repairs and things of that nature. And we would just work on some of the things they needed to do to go into court and demand services after a certain amount of time. If they needed assistance with their electricity bill or to help with their rent, there were different programs that they could go to seek assistance, especially if they had children. So I tried to make sure I had all that information available to them.
0: So you were a real resource for people who needed assistance with their bills, their rent, different applications. So you were just a good social service agency.
1: Yeah, I was a walk-in resource person.
0: Okay. And I'm sure that we do have more people like that, and we need even more. Because as I was listening to the people from Guns Down Life Up this morning, that's an organization. I know you know the organization very well. But for those who do not know the organization, they are an organization that are actually they're hospital based, because when a person who has been shot comes into the hospital, they need assistance. So they're the ones who go and they sit beside the person if they've been shot, if there are no family members available for that task. They do that, and then as the recovery happens, they're the ones who provide the information and the resources to help the person to recuperate and recover. And that is it's a magnificent job, because not everybody is equipped to do that, but for those who do, we certainly applaud them. Let's finish our emergency plan. We talked about water, we talked about fires, and we want to talk about food, because at times you may be without electricity or water for 3 days or more. So for the food part, you still need to eat, especially if you have a medical condition that you need to take care of. So what do you have in your store box? What do you?
1: Well, there's a food program that comes here once a month and distributes food. And because we have people that can't get out to the stores and all of that, and they come and they have fresh meats and vegetables, and we even have a food truck that comes here with fresh vegetables twice a month. So we have a lady that comes and cooks on Sundays and sells dinners. And then we have another one that comes 2 days a week with food. Because when I got here, it was obvious that people in the wheelchair, a lot of times, unless they have a family member to take them, they never get out to go get food. And then you have people that can come in here and bring food. So we try to keep that going and flowing. And then some people get Meals on Wheels and stuff like that. So right now, it's a good flow of food coming in here. So if there's, well, I consider it a crisis now. But in a real crisis,

0: For those who are able to have peanut butter or almond butter or sun butter, that is a source of protein because you might not those you might not have that stockpile of proteins available if you're depending completely on your fresh fruits and vegetables and meats.
1: What I,
0: And some
1: I'm sorry. What I do is I talk to people about certain kinds of canned goods, like tuna fish, sardines, things of that nature, that they always have in their cabinets, so that if there is a food crisis, you have tuna fish, you have crackers, you have bread. And as long as you got those things, you'll be able to eat until something comes through.
0: And don't forget about your canned vegetables, your corn, your spinach,
1: Yep.
0: your green beans, your peas.
1: And like you said, your peanut butter, all of those things.
0: Yes, your for your cereals, your rice, your beans, your oats.
1: All the dry goods.
0: Okay. And your canned fruits. And your dry fruits such as raisins and prunes. And of course, now for those of you who drink coffee, use your instant coffee because all you need is a little hot water, milk, and maybe a little bit of sugar or a sweetener. Not let me not say the word sugar, let me put in sweetener.
1: Yeah.
0: Okay. And of course, you need olive oil. And then your regular meals that somebody is either delivering or that you have a stockpile of. Okay. So, okay. You are really working in the community to make sure that your community is prepared.
1: Well, I believe and always have that this is my assignment from God. So I'm
0: Okay.
1: going to do whatever I can do to help the people that are around me, whether it's in New York or down here. I'm still doing things up in New York, and I'm down here. And
0: Oh,
1: I'm
0: what are you doing? Now, what are you doing in New York?
1: I do the turkey drive, the tour drive, all of that. I usually have my annual back to school event, but this year is my 80th birthday, so I was warned.
0: Happy birthday.
1: Thank you. So this year, next month, I'll be 80. And they was like, nope, this year you're not doing it. But every year I was doing the back to school. Kids were getting their backpacks and some items of clothing, whether it was socks, hats and scarves or whatever. The parents, if they had newborns, I had Pampers, different things that I had for the people in the community. And now that I'm down here, I do things similar, but for the seniors. And like Friday, we had a bazaar down here. The Wednesday before that, we had a picnic. So I've created some activities down here since I've been down here. And I'm working on some more. That's all I can say.
0: What is the next activity that you're working on?
1: The next activity I'm working on is doing a R&B showcase for the seniors, where we have live entertainment come in and perform for them. I've already secured a DJ that I work with, and we did Mother's Day and we did Father's Day and all of that already. And now I'm working on trying to get monthly activities going on down here.
0: Okay. All right. Now, how would that monthly activity work with you doing an R&B showcase? So what would be your next monthly activity? And you've done a What did you say before you did the?

0: R&B showcase? You had
1: That
0: a trip somewhere?
1: we went to Second Baptist Church. We have a bus, and 2 days a week, the bus take people shopping or to Rosie's gambling spot or to whatever event is going on in the community or outside the community, I should say. So I look for activities that seniors can go to and enjoy themselves. And we go.
0: Okay, so you just take the bus and go on.
1: Yep. We went to
0: And
1: the
0: I'm sure it's what?
1: Mayor's Ball in December. The mayor had a ball for seniors, and I took 12 seniors to the mayor's ball. And
0: Okay.
1: it's always, at least once a month, there's some kind of event that the seniors can go to outside of supermarkets and Walmart, outside of those places.
0: Okay. What advice would you give to someone who wants to start organizing disaster preparedness in their own neighborhood?
1: First of all, they need to find out what their neighborhood needs and then research how to go about getting it. Because you can't ask for certain things and don't know what your community needs. If you know exactly what they need, it's better because you could be more specific. If you know they need everything, then you ask for everything. But if you're in a community where there's either limited resources or no resources, you've got to make sure that you research it and get it together and have it written down so when you're talking to somebody, you know what you're talking about and they don't be thinking that you're just running your mouth.
0: Okay, and now you've already started conversations with your emergency or your first responding personnel, and how will you be continuing that?
1: Well, I'm waiting for them to get back to me because we've already met with the fire department, the police department, the sheriff's department. So now I'm waiting to hear back from the emergency preparedness and have them come over here.
0: Okay, so you're going to make sure that you have the people in your facility, in your building, well informed and active.
1: Yes, because they can't tell us what measures we need to take without seeing the community and without seeing our surroundings and where we live at, and designing something specifically for the people who live here, you know, or at least giving us the resources that we need to be able to take care of ourselves if there's an emergency over here.
0: Okay. Rita, I want to thank you so very much for coming on to New York and Beyond this morning. And it sounds like you have everything in hand and you have a program cut out for you. And I know that you're going to bring in a committee so that when the first responders come to you, and you make those plans, and you're going to make sure that those plans are in place and adhered to and worked on, and keep everybody in your facility abreast of what's going on. Stu, do you have a question for Rita or a comment?
2: Rita, when are you going to be back in New York? And maybe you could come and join us. We have a annual event in September, an Emergency Preparedness Day event at City College, the late November, September. I'm wondering whether or not you might be in New York during that time.
1: I'm going to be in New York from August 6th to August 20th. After that, I don't know when I'll be back.
2: Okay. So maybe we can plan some workshop or something, Joetta, with Rita Jones when she's in town.
0: Right. Okay. We'll work on that.
2: Okay.
1: Yeah.
0: And maybe at the September event, can we do something hybrid where she could just come on and do a video?
2: Absolutely. We're tentatively looking at the either the second, the third, or the fourth Thursday in September. We haven't locked it in yet, but we will let you know once we do. And yeah, we can Zoom you in and maybe you can make a presentation to our group.
1: Okay.
2: That'll be either September 17th or 24th.
1: Just let me know.
2: Okay, we will. Thank you.
0: Okay. Okay, audience. I hope that you have enjoyed this presentation of WEBT New York and Beyond, our forum in emergency preparedness, management, and mitigation, and that you've heard from somebody who is actually on the ground. All of our guests are people who are actively involved in emergency preparedness, management, and mitigation. And this is a person who moved to a different neighborhood and saw that things were missing and is taking it up on herself to bring forth an initiative to make sure that not only she is prepared, but the residents in her building is prepared. Again, Rita, I'm going to give you another 30 seconds before we close out. So what advice do you have for, say, the seniors or someone else who wants to start a disaster preparation structure?
1: It is very important to know your surroundings and what to do in an emergency, because with the way things have been going, we don't know what's going to happen from day to day. We have to make sure that we as individuals are prepared and able to get other people prepared, our neighbors, our community, our families. We got to work together and get it done.
0: Thank you so much. And as Rita said, if you are prepared, if you're working with others around you who are prepared, then you end the emergency. You don't have to get prepared. You're already prepared and your operation will run smoothly. Thank you. Thank you. Thank you, Rita. And we will be talking with you.
1: Thank you. And I'm here when you need me.
0: Okay.
1: Thanks.
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1: 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I'm Sanji Lopez. Today is Wednesday, July 22nd. Expect mostly clear skies, a high of 86 degrees, and a low around 65 degrees tonight. The sun rose at 5:43 a.m. and will set at 8:21 p.m. Alternate side parking rules and meters are in effect. Trash, recycling, and compost pickup are on schedule, and public schools are closed for summer. Residents across the tri-state area are cleaning up after severe storms brought dangerous flash flooding and at least two confirmed tornadoes to northern New Jersey Tuesday. The National Weather Service confirmed tornadoes touched down in Stanhope and Parsippany Troy Hills, causing damage to trees, power lines, and buildings. Torrential rain also flooded roadways and left some streets impassable across parts of New Jersey and New York. If you're traveling today, use extra caution. Never drive through flooded roadways. Just 6 inches of moving water can knock an adult off their feet, and a foot of water can carry away a vehicle. Stay away from downed power lines, monitor local forecasts for any additional weather alerts, and report emergencies to 911. For the latest weather conditions and emergency information, visit your local National Weather Service office or trusted local news source. 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New York City health officials continue monitoring two separate health concerns this summer, Legionnaire's disease and cyclosporiasis. Here at WHCR, we've been providing updates throughout the week. The Upper East Side Legionnaire's disease outbreak has now reached 82 confirmed cases and 5 deaths. Health officials say no new cases have been identified in recent days after contaminated cooling towers were cleaned and disinfected. Legionnaire's disease is not spread person to person and is not linked to New York City's drinking water or home air conditioners. If you've recently been in the affected area and developed fever, cough, chills, muscle aches, or shortness of breath, seek medical care immediately, especially if you're over 50, smoke, or have a weakened immune system. Health officials are also investigating a rise in cyclosporiasis, an intestinal illness caused by the Cyclospora parasite. Hundreds of cases have been reported across multiple states, including New York. The illness is often linked to contaminated fresh produce or water. Symptoms include watery diarrhea, stomach cramps, nausea, fatigue, and loss of appetite, and can last for weeks if left untreated. 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This has been Sanji Lopez with the Joe Brown Community News Break on WHCR 90.3 FM, The Voice of Harlem. 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

0: All right, so welcome to another awesome episode of Inside the Vault with Ash Cash, the greatest money mindset show on the planet. Listen, most people don't fail because they lack talent. They fail because they listen to the wrong voice, especially when life tells them they are not enough. Now imagine being labeled educable,
1: mentally retarded.
0: Mentally retarded as a child, yeah. Overlooked, underestimated, counted out, and still becoming one of the most powerful voices in the world that's ever heard. Today's guest didn't just beat the odds. He rewrote the script on what's possible when belief meets execution. From poverty to purpose to impacting millions across the globe, he didn't just learn how to speak. He learned how to transform lives. But here's the real question. What did he discover about mindset, money, and mastery that most people will never understand? If you don't get this, you might spend your entire life playing small. Stay locked in, because what he's about to share isn't motivational. It's blueprint. But forget all of that written stuff. This is my mentor. This is the person who, if you see the resemblance, you'll think that this is really my biological father. But I truly, truly, truly... I studied this man. I have his mannerism. Funny enough, when I get on stage, a lot of people be like, "You remind me of Les Brown." Mm-hmm. I don't even know the words. Like, people who watch the show know that I could talk, but yeah. I don't even know the words to say to have you like right now in front of me, and I'm talking to you. Like, this is like a moment for me, and I appreciate.
1: Well, I want you to know it's a moment for me because. I can't believe as I'm looking at you, yes. Because these are the colors I always wore. When I speak for corporations, I have navy blue, a white shirt, and a red tie. Yes, because I used to work at Sears as a salesperson, and they would measure the number of sales based upon how we address.
0: Yeah.
1: And when we wore navy blue, the sales increased by 35% because navy blue is a trusted color. Mm. And red is an eye catcher. Absolutely. Those stop signs, yep. Red lights. Yep. So colors matter.
0: Yeah.
1: But also what you're doing matters in terms of you're doing something now,
0: yes.
1: That people need to do. The way that you live your life,
0: yes.
1: Is the way in which all of us can make our lives future-proof.
0: Yes.
1: And what I mean by future-proof, we're in this era that the late Peter Drucker said that we must be willing to unlearn, learn, and relearn.
0: Yes.
1: There are things that we learned in the past. We were not educated. We were indoctrinated. Mm-hmm. And now we have to, in this new era where we are, mm-hmm. of accelerated change, overwhelming complexity, and tremendous competition, we have to begin to rethink who we are, how we're showing up, and what is it we need to do to navigate this new space where we are.
0: Yeah, no, I love it. I love it. Like, talk to me a little bit about, like, you are a legend, right? And when I say a legend, I'm saying that I don't know any speaker, white, black, whoever, that doesn't study Les Brown if they want to, you know, reach the globe or, you know, speak and convey a message. But when you did it at a time that I like you broke barriers, right?
1: Yeah, there was nobody that looked like me on stage.
0: Absolutely.
1: And
0: yeah.
1: I remember being at an event, and it was probably around 5,000 white people, and I was the only black guy there.
0: Wow.
1: And it just hit me. I said, wait a minute. These people are bringing in speakers.
0: Yeah.
1: Dr. Norman Vincent Peale, I knew him. He endorsed me. The Power of Positive Thinking. Zig Ziglar. See You at the Top. Mm-hmm. We shared the stage together. Dr. Dennis Waitley, The Psychology of Winning. Mm-hmm. I spoke with him. And so when I start looking at if they need motivation, mm-hmm. and they're in a system created by them for them with the exclusion of me and people who look like me,
0: yeah.
1: What do I need? Mm-hmm. And what is it that my community needs? And when I read the book by Dr. Carter G. Woodson, the Miseducation of the Negro, mm-hmm. that he said, if you can determine what a man shall think, you never have to concern yourself with what he will do.
0: Wow.
1: He said, if you can make a man feel inferior, you never have to compel him to seek an inferior status, mm-hmm. for he will seek it himself. Mm-hmm. And if you can make a man feel justly an outcast, you never have to order him to go to the back door. Mm-hmm. He'll go without being told. Wow. And if there's no door, his very nature will demand one. Jeez. So what we have to do in this era of where people are losing their jobs. Over 650,000 African-American females have lost their jobs in government and private industry because of the elimination of DEI.
0: Yeah.
1: And when you look at every time the unemployment goes up 1%, 10,000 women and children are battered and abused. So what we have to do now in this era where there's no such thing as job security,
0: right,
1: what you've done, you've created your own job. You, this is a calling, what you're involved in. A job is what you get paid for. A calling is what you are made for. You were made to do this. You have what I call the can't help sense. You have got to do it. You understand? Yeah, can you feel it, brother? Absolutely. Up in here.
0: How have you stayed relevant all these years? You're a young man.
1: Self-actualization is what all of us want. Mm. Everybody want to be able to live a bigger life.
0: Yeah.
1: But most people are oblivious of what's available to them. Most people just buy into their culture, their environment, their circumstances. Mm-hmm. But there are very few like you. There's something in you that you said, I'm meant for more.
0: For sure.
1: You remember this Lion King, Simba, you are more than that which you have become.
0: Absolutely.
1: The masses don't see that. Mm. And so our goal is to awaken them to become aware of who they are, made in the likeness and image of God, given authority and dominion over everything on the face of the earth. Mm. However, we will never exercise authority and dominion over our lives until we exercise authority and dominion over what we are not.
0: Mm. And you've been able to...
1: I want you to pump your brakes right there.
0: Yeah.
1: What we are not. We're living out of the programming that we were born into. And what you're doing, every time you have a program, every time you speak, I say to people, how we live our lives, all of us, is a result of the story we believe about ourselves. Mm. So when people listen to your program, this ministry, you're on a mission from God, that when they hear you speak, you distract, dispute, and inspire. Mm. You distract them from their current story. Mm. And through your sharing your information and the guests that you bring in, you dismantle their current belief system. Correct. And you inspire them to become a pencil in the hand of God and start writing a new chapter in their lives. Mm. So that's the higher calling. You're doing the greater work, my brother.
0: Sure.
1: And I ain't scared of you because I'm 81.
0: Sure.
1: No, I'm 81, but I can still run,
0: for
1: okay?
0: Sure. 1,000%. 1,000%. When I look at your body of work and what you've done and how you've built success for yourself, you've kind of transformed that into also coaching others, and you've been able to build other speakers. Can you speak about that?
1: Yes. Well, what you ask, how do you stay relevant? Well, one of the things I teach and train speakers, you have to know more than your story. You know, one of my most famous students is Dr. Miles Monroe. And I taught him. He's just an incredible man.
0: Wow.
1: And I said, Miles.
0: And I didn't know that, but now it makes sense.
1: Oh, yes.
0: So I'm going to play something but in a second. But I told you earlier, because I have a wall up there called the Abundance Wall. And I have like different people on there. You were telling me a story about Reverend Ike. But I created something. So we're in the Abundance, content studios. I created something called Abundance Radio, and I literally take speeches and I add like beats to it. And Reverend Ike is on there. Dr. Miles Monroe is on there. Les Brown is on there.
1: Uh-huh.
0: But now that I listen to a lot of Miles Monroe, and I can hear it now.
1: Oh yeah.
0: Yeah.
1: Yeah. Because how you communicate determine how people perceive you. Mm. I had a high school teacher who he didn't know it, but I adopted him as my spiritual father.
0: Yeah.
1: My twin brother and I, we were conceived in Gainesville, Georgia. Mm. But our birth mother, she was married at the time, she went down to Miami to give birth to us and put us in foster care. So I always say all that I am and all that I ever hope to be, I owe to my mother. God took me out of my biological mother's womb, Dorothy Bell Rucker from Gainesville, Georgia, and placed me in the heart of my adopted mother, Mamie Brown. That's why whenever I speak, I say, this has been Mrs. Mamie Brown's baby boy. And so what it's important what he taught me. He said, young man, I want to go to the front room and work this problem out for me. I said, sir, I can't do that. He said, why not? I said, I'm not one of your students. I'm just here to see MacArthur Stevens. He said, do what I'm asking you to do anyhow. I said, I can't, sir. And then the other students started laughing, saying, he's Leslie. He's got a twin brother, Wesley. Wesley's smart. He's DT. And he asked, what's DT? He's the dumb twin. And they started laughing. He looked at me, and I agreed. And he came from behind his desk. He said, don't you ever say that again. Someone's opinion of you does not have to become your reality. Do you hear me? And I said, yes, sir. And you know, we're taught sticks and stones can break your bones, but words can never hurt you. Words can hurt, right, and very deeply.
0: Yeah.
1: And so I admired him, and he taught me three things. He had a similar personality like you. He said, if you want to make it in life, young man, he said, you got to have a clear goal. I said, I want to make my mother proud of me. I want to buy her home. She adopted me and six other children. And he said, here's what you need to do. Number one, he said, you don't get in life what you want. You get in life what you are. Develop your mind. Number two, who you run with determines who you end up with. You earn within $2,000 to $3,000 of your closest friends. When I found that out, I got all my broke friends out of my life. They said, y'all got to go, because I used to be so broke I could walk past a bank and trip the alarm, okay? And he said, number three, he said, and this is major, he said, develop your communication skills, because once you open your mouth, you tell the world who you are. And that's really what I'm teaching people, how to future-proof your life, your ability to communicate. Artificial intelligence is going to replace, through automation, over 325 million jobs.
0: Wow. Yeah.
1: Now, there's something that we have and that you have that artificial intelligence does not have. Artificial intelligence is a scraper. It provides information. Yeah. If information could change people, everybody will be skinny, rich, and happy.
0: That's a fact.
1: Okay. So when you speak, there's an element about you that people, one, they want to identify with you. They can't identify with artificial intelligence. Mm-hmm. Two, they want to be able to relate to you. You have some lived experiences. They can relate to you.
0: Yeah.
1: And three, they want to feel a connection with you. We are heart-centered individuals. Where your heart is, there your treasures also. So I teach people how to connect with an audience, how to speak to their heart.
0: Yeah.
1: Nelson Mandela said, if I speak in a man's language, he understands me. But if I speak to his heart, he will follow me. Come on, somebody. Yeah, don't come for me. I didn't call an Uber.
0: I love that. I love that. You said something that is profound, but I don't want it to go over anybody's head. You said you don't get what you want. You get
1: what
0: you are. Can you expand on that a little bit more?
1: Well, that there are people who are pursuing goals and dreams in life, but all that we ever achieve in life, it comes out of us. And so in order for us to begin to step away from the life we're now living, is that there's a book called Learned Optimism. And in this book, this guy, he talk about that who we are between the ages of 0 and 7, the conversations we hear, the circumstances that we're in, the people that we're around, they help us to formulate our vision of ourselves, our values, and who we will become in the future. There's something that Warren Buffett said. He said that habits are too light to be felt until they're too heavy to be broken. And so many people evolve into the habits of the environment. They reflect the people around them, and they take that with them into the future until they hear a program like your program, or hear you speak, or go to a seminar or workshop to expand their vision beyond their mental conditioning.
0: Yeah.
1: And so where we are now, in order to make your life future-proof, you have to, one, develop your mind, because now you can leverage artificial intelligence and any type of technologies that's available out here and use it as a tool as opposed to being dominated by it and eliminated by it. We were created by the Creator to create.
0: Absolutely.
1: So something that Robert Shuler said, we must expand or we are expendable. So this is a place where we have an educational system that train you to get a job.
0: Yeah.
1: Well, 40% of Harvard graduates are moving back home because this is no
0: 40%.
1: Longer. Yeah, 40%. Wow. So this is no longer a job market. This is a place where you have to be an entrepreneur. I want to ask you a question. When did you decide, and what was the day that you said, you know what? I know it's a gradual process. I'm going to get a program that's going to empower people. When you decide to do that?
0: I want to say I was working at the bank. I think this is like 20 years ago, so about 2004. I was making the bank a lot of money, but I don't feel like I was making enough impact. I grew up low income. And I felt like I grew up in a project, single parent home, or like all of the urban stuff or whatever. And I felt like for me to have gotten that far as a bank executive and helping others who don't look like me build wealth, and I'm successful for this big corporation, I have to go back. I have to do it for people who look like me. And so I said, this is not enough. And I
1: okay, now more. Pause. What is your signature message?
0: My signature message is abundance is your birthright.
1: Yeah. And I said, your signature message is what you're doing is not enough. Ladies and gentlemen, I have a friend who he has a program and it's called Ash Cash. He's working at a bank and he's around a lot of wealth and seeing things. You know, people say opportunity knocks on every door, but my friend, he believes what I believe, that opportunity stands by silently waiting for you to recognize it. And he recognized that he had some financial intelligence and skills that he'd acquired that he could not only use for himself, but also use for the masses and help them to go through life, not living from the place of following the crowd, but teaching people how to follow their heart. Where your heart is, there your treasures also. Helping people to increase their sense of self-worth. Helping people to begin to do something that's very important. Number one, Ash Cash. And that stands for attitude is everything. How you see yourself, how you feel about your life determines how you're going to move forward in life. Next thing is step up to the next level. And he's encouraging people to go beyond their comfort zone, to step up, because the comfort zone is where dreams go to die. And the H stands for heart-centered life. Where your heart is, there your treasures also. He's teaching people to live a life that will outlive them. He's teaching people to become, as Mother Teresa would say, a pencil in the hand of God and start writing a new future for themselves. Yeah, he's teaching people, you are the money. Develop yourself. You have more in you. Simba, you're more than that which you have become. He's a bad brother up in here. Don't come for me. I didn't call Lou.
0: Goat. Look, what y'all just, look, that is goat material. And it's funny because I'm a great student, right? And it's funny, a lot of times you advise people, but you don't necessarily see it in yourself. And what you just did was masterful, which is why you are the GOAT, the GOAT, greatest of all times. I don't know any other speaker that could even touch, you know, what you've done. But what you've done is helped me reframe in that short period of time. Because you said, what's my signature message? I said, abundance is your birthright. But for me, I'm leading, right, with pleasure, right? I'm leading with what. Hey, you should know that abundance is your birthright, but that's the outcome, right? The
1: yes.
0: problem is what you're doing is not enough, which is leading with the pain. And I immediately see how someone would hear that and connect with that because it's telling them that they need more. I'm not giving them the solution yet.
1: No.
0: Woof.
1: You're challenging them.
0: Les Brown is a bad man.
1: Yeah, you challenge them to rethink their lives.
0: Sheesh.
1: So they say you can take a horse to the water, but you can't make him drink. However, if you know how to communicate strategically,
0: yes,
1: you create a thirst where they want to drink.
0: Yes.
1: Where you say, whoa, he's got a point.
0: Yeah.
1: I'm meant for more.
0: Yeah.
1: I could do more than this. And so now you're creating a disruption in their lives and in their thinking, and they'll move forward with an expanded vision of themselves.
0: Yeah. Whoo, I love that. And I'm like, if you get coaching by the goat and you don't take heed to it immediately, then there's something wrong with you. So I'm switching a lot of my messaging ASAP. What is the, you know, at 81 years young, what would you say is your proudest moment as far as what you've been able to do in this world?
1: My proudest moment was when my children said to me, "Daddy, we were angry for many occasions when we were in school and you weren't there. We know that you participated and did a lot of things, but there are parents who they were at all the things and you were traveling around the world." And they said, "We want you to know we understand. Wow. We are grown now. We have children. We have dreams, and we know that a dream requires a sacrifice, and so we are proud of you." That was my proudest moment. Yeah. I cried. I said, "Oh, well, thank you very much." Sometimes you have to get ugly. Thank you. I was proud of that because my kids saw what was driving me. And when you think about your life, one of the points that you're teaching people is defining moments. And there are moments that you look at your life and you just said, "Hey, I can do better than this." And what you're doing is challenging people to begin to strategize, how am I going to move forward? I think one of the accomplishments I did professionally is when my daughter asked me, "What's the greatest accomplishment that you have achieved that you are proud of? You know, was it when you spoke in the Georgia Dome before 80,000 people?" I said, "No." Yeah. I said, "No, it's still on YouTube. It's not over till you win."
0: Yeah.
1: "Was it when you were hired by a pharmaceutical company to teach 3,500 doctors and they paid you $640,000 in 1 month?" I said, "No." And I said, "Well, what was it?" I said, "The moment I believed that I can do it." I didn't know.
0: Yeah.
1: I have a mentor, Mike Williams. It's very important that we have somebody in our life who believes in us until our belief kicks in.
0: Yeah.
1: I was a disc jockey in Columbus, Ohio. He was my newsman. And he saw this Les Brown before I saw him. "Look out, baby, this is me, LB Triple P, Les Brown, your platter playing papa. There were none before me, and there will be none after me. Therefore, that makes me the one and only. Young and single and love to mingle, certified, bona fide, and doably qualified to bring you satisfaction, a whole lot of action. Look out, baby, I'm your love man." I was bad.
0: He's still bad, still bad, still bad.
1: And he said, "Brownie, you are more than this, man. If you can entertain people and you can't see them, you can be a voice of inspiration and encouragement and help people to begin to deal with the issues that's combining them into a life of poverty."
0: Wow.
1: "You can help liberate people from the mindset that they're now in."
0: Wow.
1: And at that time, it just shook me up.
0: Yeah.
1: And I said, "Me?" He said, "Yes, you have it, man." I said, "Mike," I said, "all I knew is radio." He said, "That's all you bothered to learn." He said, "All of us are born the same way, dumb, naked, and speechless. You can learn." I said, "Will you teach me?" He said, "Yes." And I believe, ask for help, not because you're weak, but because you want to remain strong. And ask for help and don't stop until you get it. So he wrote a book called The Road to Your Best Stuff, by Mike Williams, The Road to Your Best Stuff. I wrote the foreword for that book because he saw my stuff before I saw it. All of us have greatness within us, but you can't read the label when you're locked in the box. You can't see the picture when you're in the frame. So you have to have somebody outside of you that's around you that can help bring out the best in you. Harvard University did a 78-year study, and they want to know what is it that the 1%ers have in common the majority of people don't have. And what they found was that they have a reference group. They have a group of people around them. They have goals and dreams who challenge them, who bring the best out of them that they can learn from. They hold each other to a higher standard. And so this stage of my life is about teaching people mental resiliency, how to make your life future-proof, how to develop strategic relationships that can take you to a level in life that you can't go by yourself, and how to leverage artificial intelligence to maximize the impact of your life, your business, and your revenue.
0: Wow. I hope y'all paying attention, because I think one of the things that I'm picking up is that, and you said this earlier, is that you stay relevant by reinvention, right?
1: And you continue to study. Yourself. You have to upgrade your knowledge. Yeah. You know, that when you think about where we are, when I first started out, I had cassette tapes.
0: Right.
1: Okay. It took me 3 years to earn my first million. Now you can do it in a fraction of a time. Absolutely. You can do it in a day because of technology. I was going from city to city.
0: Yeah.
1: Yesterday I did a Zoom call talking to people in Australia. The day before that I was talking to people in Canada. And so I do calls in South Africa and Nigeria and China. So this technology now, it gives us all the opportunity to do what you've done. And that is find something that resonates with you, something that you don't need an alarm clock to get up in the morning, something that's a calling on your life. A job is what you get paid for, but a calling is what you're made for. A calling is something that you love so much, you do it for nothing, but you do it so well that people will pay you to do it. I had no idea. When I started out, I remember getting a love offering for $50 in church.
0: Yes.
1: And then when a corporation paid me $80,000 for an hour, I was shocked. I was speechless. And when I speak outside of the United States, $225,000 an hour. Now, but they're not paying me for the hour.
0: Yes.
1: They're paying me for the value
0: that
1: I bring.
0: Absolutely.
1: So I'm teaching people how to increase your value so you can make your life future-proof.
0: Yes.
1: And be able to live life on your terms. You know, people say money won't make you happy, but everybody want to find out for themselves. Let me tell you, I was so broke, creditors called the house, and my children would say, "My daddy say he ain't home." Don't tell him like that. I'm telling you, man, this thing called life. Life be life.
0: Yes, sir. Yes, sir. Do you believe that everybody has it in them to speak, to command a room, or is it, you know, did God just choose, you know, he plucked Les Brown?
1: All of us have it.
0: Yeah.
1: That the majority of people will not commit themselves to develop what they have in them. All of us are made in the likeness and image of God.
0: Yes.
1: All of us have been given authority and dominion over everything on the face of the earth.
0: Yes.
1: Pauline Ahi, she's one of my students. She's out of Hawaii. I saw her in a hotel riding on top of a device because she doesn't have legs or arms.
0: Wow.
1: But to make a long story short, I was doing a training with speakers and I told them, what are the top 10 challenges that you're facing? I want you to write them down. I'm going to take you through a process on how to solve these challenges. And so I looked at her table and people weren't writing. And I came over and I said, "Hey, did you guys get the instructions?" They said, "Yes." I said, "Then why aren't you following my direction?" "Well, we did. We wrote down our problems and we looked at Pauline and she put a pen in her mouth and that's how she writes, a pen in her mouth. And she didn't have any paper to write on." And we asked her, "Why haven't you written down the 10 things that you want Les Brown to help you to solve?" She said, "I ain't got no problems." They said, "We tore our paper up."
2: They said, "What the hell?
1: You ain't got no arms, you ain't got no legs, and you say you ain't got no problems? Your husband wouldn't come be with you from Hawaii to the United to the
3: it was at the Los Angeles Marriott Hotel
0: yeah.
3: to go through a training to become a speaker because Les Brown said, I see you speaking to people around the world.
0: Yeah.
3: And you came to this training and here you are here pursuing a goal of how to motivate people.
0: Wow. Yeah.
3: You got no arms and legs and now she has her own events.
0: Yeah.
3: She's training speakers. Mm. And she's doing motivational events
0: wow.
3: all around the world.
0: Wow.
3: Pauline Ahi, she's wow. a bad somebody. And then there's another sister, she wrote a book called Unarmed and Dangerous. Mm-hmm. She was born without any arms. But
0: that's a great title, Unarmed and Dangerous.
3: Absolutely. She's a bad somebody up in here.
0: Yeah.
3: So the thing is this, all of us have it. But most people, the road to life is straight and narrow. And few there be that find it. Why? You are among the few. You're the descendants of Toussaint Louverture. You're the one that's defiant that says, no, I'm not settling for this. Well, the majority of people will settle for it. The majority of people are bought into, they work on jobs, they pay them just enough to keep them from quitting, and they work just hard enough to keep from being fired. I lived that life for many years. I never forget when I came home one day, and my former wife at that time, I said, that Bert Childs, he's stupid. And she asked me a question. If he's so stupid, why does he sign your paycheck? You see why I divorced her.
2: I said, oh, my God.
3: I couldn't sleep that night. I said, I got a stupid person signing my paycheck.
0: Yes, yes.
3: What in the hell does that make me?
0: Yes.
3: And I said, no. I ain't going out like this.
0: Yes.
3: And so... That, it said, the truth is incontrovertible. Malice may attack it, ignorance may deride it, but at the end, there it is. Ye shall know the truth, and the truth shall set you free.
0: Yeah.
3: And the truth was, I was settling. The truth was, I was a volunteer victim. Mm. The truth was, I was worse than a jerk because I was allowing a jerk to tell me what time to be there
0: yeah.
3: for work, how long my lunch break will be. I had to go to a person that I considered a jerk and ask, when can I go on vacation? What does that make me? Whatever I'm pointing at you, I got three fingers pointing at myself.
0: Yeah.
3: And I decided that I wanted to create a new life. And this is what you're doing.
0: Yeah.
3: And the people that listen to,
0: yeah.
3: that they're operating out of the thinking of Henry David Thoreau, who said, do not go where the path may lead. Go where there's no path
0: yeah.
3: and leave a trail. Yeah. The masses of people will not do that.
0: Yeah.
3: Jesus said, all power is in my hands. But he also said, oh, by the way, the poor will always be among you. Okay, and so part of what you want to do in talking to people, listen, we want to help people,
0: yeah.
3: but here's something they have to keep in mind. Don't be the go-to person for people you can't go to.
0: Oh, that's a bar. That's a bar.
3: Absolutely,
0: yeah, yeah,
3: because there
0: yeah.
3: are people who will use you. They're emotional vampires, and they're not willing to help themselves. A friend of mine named Lorraine, I did an intervention to help her brother get off drugs, and he told us, I can stop anytime I want. Y'all get out of here talking about some damn drug intervention.
0: Yeah, yeah, yeah.
3: And I'll never forget what she said to me as we're going down the steps. She said, Les, don't be disappointed.
0: Yeah.
3: She said, most people won't participate and they're disappointed.
0: Yeah.
3: She said, most people won't participate and their own rescue.

0: a doctor, Dr. Alfred Goldson. He's an oncologist. And he said, Mr. Brown, I need to tell you something. I said, what? I was going to do a program encouraging people to get their prostate examination. Mm-hmm. He said, you have prostate cancer. Mm-hmm. I said, I do? Yeah. Your PSA is 2,400. I said, what's PSA? Prostate-specific antigen. Oh. I said, is anything else? 2,400, Mr. Brown. 1 to 4 is normal. I said, wow. I said, is there anything else? He said, yes. I said, what is it? He says, metastasized to 7 areas of your body, including your spine. I said, wow. He said, why are you smiling, man? Did you hear what I just said? I said, yeah. I said, man, 7 is my lucky number. I was born February the 17th. Yeah. I said, I'm one of 7 children.
1: Yeah.
0: Joshua marched around the walls of Jericho 7 times. Yeah. Naaman dipped himself in the River Jordan 7 times. I said, 7, man, is my lucky number. Yeah. I said, is anything else? He said, yes. I said, what is it? He said, you ugly, too. I said, come on, man. You call me ugly? I said, this is serious. He said, listen to me. I never tell my patients they're terminally ill. What I say is that my knowledge has terminated. I determine the diagnosis. You and God determine the prognosis. Wow. You teach people that life is a fight for territory. And once you stop fighting for what you want, what you don't want will automatically take over. You and God got a fight on your hands. But when God's got your back, victory is yours.
1: Yes.
0: I said, thank you.
1: Yes.
0: Most people, cancer, when they hear that, the most feared word in 7 different languages. But when he said I was ugly, he dismantled and discouraged my fear.
1: Right, right.
0: And I started laughing. I said, damn, you call me ugly, man, in a situation like this? But I forgot about being fearful.
1: Yeah.
0: The stories about cancer.
1: Yeah.
0: And focus on, I got a fight on my hands.
1: Yeah.
0: And so you don't live in denial, you become defiant.
1: Yeah.
0: And so studying the area of the psychoneuroimmunology, your mindset, your immune system, I started studying all of those things. And now my PSA for me stands for positively staying alive. And I received from Cancer Centers of America 39-year fourth stage cancer conqueror. And now my PSA is below 0. To God be the glory. Don't make me start speaking in tongues up in here.
1: Sir.
0: Chevrolet,
1: yes,
0: Honda, Honda, Toyota, Toyota, Toyota. Yes. Time of Bowtie, time yes, of Bowtie. Yes, okay, sir. Go ahead. I'm sorry.
1: Yes,
0: I had to have a moment right
1: now. No, you have to. You earned it. You earned it. What would you say so someone right now watching understands that they should be using their experience to help others and to really spread whatever God meant?
0: The more you teach it, the more you own it.
1: Mm, okay.
0: That life is something I love to refer to. It's a perfume.
1: Mm.
0: And inspiration and motivation you can't sprinkle on others without getting a few drops on yourself.
1: Yes.
0: That when I do a speech, if they get 10% of what I feel when I'm through, you own it when you teach it, and you know this.
1: For sure.
0: And this is a time that we have to have messengers of hope, of harmony, in a time where people are turning against each other because of politics and because of religion.
1: Yeah.
0: And we have to have what I call communities of collaborative, achievement-driven, supportive relationships. You are my future. How old are you?
1: 45.
0: You're 45. I'm 81. You're still in diapers.
1: Absolutely.
0: And so you get to see a future that I don't get to see. So I owe you a responsibility to share with you what I've learned, because I'm standing on the shoulders of other people who made it possible for me.
1: Absolutely.
0: That we are the descendants of the ones that would not die. Stony the road we trod, bitter the chastening rod, felt in the days when hope unborn had died. Yet with a steady beat have not our weary feet come to the place for which our Father sighed. We've come over a way that with tears have been watered. We've come treading a path through the blood of the slaughtered.
1: Yeah.
0: We are the descendants of the ones that would not die. And it's not over until we win.
1: I saw you do the math though when I told you I was 45. You thought about where you were in 1980?
0: Yeah. I used to think people in their 40s were old. Now that I'm 81, I feel I served at the Lord's Supper, but I got a lot of good

0: Yes.
1: That's it. That's it. I want to play this because I listened to this this track. I talked earlier about Abundance Radio. I call it Abundance Radio, but there's this track that I listen to actually every day. Let me play this.
2: Look at your life right now. Whatever you've done up to this point in time, your life is working. Whatever you have produced, it came out of you as a result of the kind of person that you have become. It's a result of your choices. It's a result of your consciousness. Now you have to ask yourself, are you satisfied with what you have produced? Is this what you want? Would you like the things to be better than this? Do you believe that you deserve better than this? Are you content? This is it. You don't have to do anything else. That you already resign yourself in life and say, well, I'm happy. I'm not starving like the people in Calcutta. Are you allowing yourself to get off the hook like that? Or do you believe somewhere in the back of your mind or in your heart that there's some other great work for you to do? There's something else that life has for you. And that's why you're here. You have to begin to consciously monitor your inner conversation and start talking to yourself.

0: kidding yourself. Start saying, I can do this. I can make this happen. When I started thinking about becoming a speaker, I said, yes, I can do this. I can make this happen. When I start trying to convince myself I can be a businessman after flopping and failing and losing thousands of dollars and feeling stupid and dumb and having people take advantage of me because of what I didn't know, I had to talk to myself because people were saying to me that I was dumb. And somewhere in the back of my mind, I was saying, you're right. Look at what I've done. I had to say, no, Les. Hey, come on, man. Get yourself together. You can handle this. You just haven't figured it out yet. It's all right. This is your training period. This is the tuition you have to pay.
1: I'm not going to play the whole thing, but do you remember that speech? Do you remember it?
2: I wish I could say I do.
1: Yeah.
2: But you know, the H in your name stands for higher standards.
1: Mm, yeah.
2: That this is a time we have to elevate our vision for ourselves, for our community,
1: and
2: for what we want out of life.
1: Yeah.
2: I used to own a nightclub in Columbus, Ohio when I was a disc jockey. And there was a guy that he would come in and get wasted every night. And so one night, I asked him, why do you drink so much, man? And he said something to me. He said, many a flower has bloomed unceasingly and wasted sweetness upon the cold desert air. I said, what does that mean? He said, many a gifted and talented persons have gone unnoticed, and the world has never had a chance to be exposed to their genius. I went to Ohio State University. I got a PhD. And I can't find a job because of my color.
1: Wow.
2: He was drinking to numb the pain.
1: Wow.
2: There's something I want, if people don't get anything else out of this presentation between you and I. You, your energy, to people who bring stuff out of you. I have more. If people go back and look, you hear more quotes flowing out of me. Absolutely. Because of your energy. Mm-hmm. There are people who bring out the best of you.
1: Yeah.
2: And there are other people who don't have that kind of impact, mm-hmm. that they are emotional vampires. Mm-hmm. And so it's why it's important that we practice. OQP. Only quality people. Mm. You earn within $2,000 to $3,000 of your closest friends.
1: Yeah.
2: Sidney Poitier, he did a recording I loved called The Measure of a Man. He wrote this book. He said, when you go for a walk with someone, something happens without being spoken. Mm. Either you adjust to their pace or they adjust to your pace.
1: Wow.
2: Whose pace have you adjusted to?
1: Mm.
2: So when you surround yourself with people who have a attitude, a mindset, I'm supposed to win.
1: Yes.
2: I'm supposed to create and live a healthy, happy, prosperous life.
1: Yeah.
2: I'm stepping up. I'm supposed to have a life that's driven by purpose and meaning.
1: Yeah.
2: I'm not going to settle for being average. Average is over. I'm holding a higher vision of myself.
1: Yeah.
2: And you surround people yourself with people like that, they push you.
1: Sure. Yeah.
2: You see? And so this is not our last meeting.
1: Sure.
2: I feel blessed. And when I leave here today, I'm gonna go find some people up. I'm gonna find them up. They say, who are you? I'm the motivator. Why are you talking to me? Because I just talked to Ash and he told me to motivate you. I didn't say I was in New York and this guy was homeless. So I said, hey man, come on. I said, I'm going to take you to McDonald's. You asked me for some money. I'm going to take you to McDonald's, and we're going to have breakfast together.
1: Yep.
2: He said, what did you say? I said, we're going to have breakfast together. He said, you're that guy, aren't you? Mm. I said, what do you mean? They play your recordings in the homeless shelter.
1: Wow.
2: I don't want to have breakfast with you. I said, why not? He said, because you're going to try and motivate me. No. And he started walking away from me. So I stopped following. He said, stop following me, man. Leave me the hell alone, you damn motivator. I don't forget that. I cracked up.
1: I love it.
2: He said, I don't want to have no breakfast with you. You're going to try and motivate me. The people who they're happy with where they are.
1: Yes. Yeah.
2: There's an African proverb that says, if there's no enemy within, the enemy outside can do us no harm. Mm. So what we're doing constantly, this program, every day, it's important. Yeah. Faith comes by hearing and hearing and hearing. Yeah. And through people learn through review, repetition, and reinforcement. So every time you have a program and you bring in guests that have experiences and knowledge that you can share with your audience, you begin to expand their vision of themselves, yeah, and the story that they're in right now. They step away from it,
1: yeah,
2: because they hear the possibility that there is more,
1: yeah,
2: and that they'll be willing to commit themselves, commit thy works unto the Lord, and thy thoughts shall be established, and all thy ways acknowledge him, and he shall direct thy path. Mm. Man, you bringing out the whole crowd.
1: Let's go. Well, somebody right now, because you're actively training speakers.
2: Yes.
1: You are the best that has ever done it. Someone wants to work with you. How do they start?
2: They can email me at lesbrown77@gmail.com. lesbrown77@gmail.com. And if they say that they heard me on your program, we're going to do something special for them. Because living here in Atlanta, my birth parents, they were born in Gainesville, Georgia. So I never heard my father's voice or mother's, and never saw them. But the first show how life works. The first time I spoke outside of Florida at Hillside Spiritual Center, Dr. Barbara King, who's made her transition, my birth mother came to see me. I met a niece. Wow. She said, Auntie Dorothy, she came to the church to see you. And as you were speaking, she was crying, saying, that's my boy. Mm. I thought, Uncle Les, that she was agreeing with you. Mm. But now I know she was saying, that's my boy. I said, that's when I had my book, Live Your Dreams. I said, yes. Did she come to the table? She says, we stood and we watched you from a distance. Mm. And she cried and held my hand the whole time, mm, and just kept shaking her hand. That's my boy. Yeah. And I think that what she wanted to know, what happened to him? Mm. Always wondered, how could you give birth to somebody? Mm. Give them to a stranger. And don't come back. And I think that she had a peace, mm-hmm, that I came out all right.
1: Yeah.
2: And my brother, who's a veteran, mm, Purple Heart, wounded in Vietnam, mm, 24th year in the military. He was a combat soldier, jumping out of airplanes 179 times. Mm. So, I mentioned that in my presentation. So I think that gave her closure.
1: Yeah.
2: That they came out all right. But I wondered, will she or my father ever come to see what happened to us? And they never did. But I now know that something I created, they can see it on my website, Les Brown's 2021 Surprise. My oldest son said, Dad, I found them. Found who? I did a genetic search. And the lady that helped me is your cousin. Your mother's name, your birth mother, is Dorothy Bell Rucker. Mm. She was a motivational speaker.
1: Wow.
2: And her mother, your grandmother, Beulah Rucker, they have the Beulah Rucker Museum. She spoke with Mary McLeod Bethune, and they traveled together. And you have two brothers. You have one named George and Rudy. And so I met them. Yes. And so it's this thing called life. There's a one night I was sleeping. I woke up in the middle of the night. It was a movie on called Magnolia. I'm going to make a point to see it. I never saw it all the way through. But you ever heard something in a movie and it touched you and it just hit you, but you never forgot it, all right? And there was a line in the movie that said, we might be through with our past, but our past is not through with us. That I just, through counseling, realized that unconsciously, because I felt given away, that I felt in my relationships, it's just a matter of time before you leave me because I'm not worthy.
1: Wow.
2: Something's wrong with me.
1: Wow.
2: The woman who brought me in this world didn't want me, and it's just a matter of time,
1: ooh,
2: before you leave me.
1: Ooh.
2: And so I'm gonna leave first. And so, wow, a friend exposed that part of myself to me, and it helped me to resolve. We might be through with our past, but our past is not through with us. And to deal with the fact, that I wasn't given away. My attitude now is I was chosen with love.
1: It's funny because there's so many parallels there. And I've finally gotten through that as well. But that's similarly to my story when my dad actually wanted me to abort it. And when my mom made the decision to have me, he left, which is how, you know, I grew up with, you know, without a dad in my life. And for a long time, I always pushed people away. Like anytime mm-hmm. anybody got close to me, mm-hmm. I pushed them away because of that reason. I always thought to myself that it's just a matter of time that you're not going to want me. I'm not good enough.
2: Right.
1: And I pushed people away. And honestly, that like I was angry. Like I was an angry kid, you know, growing up. So I got kicked out of school a bunch of times until, you know, somebody told me that I was enough. And then I just started to kind of put that energy in the right place. But the anger never left me. Mm-hmm. I just used the anger
2: in a different way.
1: Yeah, I just absolutely said, you know what? Yeah. Since you think I'm not enough, I'm going to prove to you
2: right.
1: that I'm more than enough. And so that's why I'm always like, competitive. Like I actually love when people tell me I can't do something.
2: Yes.
1: Because that gives me the energy to like
2: absolutely
1: do it twice.
2: Right. You know? That I love that. Yeah. My mindset, take no prisoners and eat the wounded.
1: Yes.
2: Yum yum yum yum yum. Yes. Yum, yum. Yes. Yes, I'm gonna kill it. You tell me I can't do it, I'm gonna make it happen. Yeah.
1: What part of delusion does it like what part does delusion play in success? Because I feel like I'm delusional. I think a lot of my success has come from the fact that I'm not smart enough to know when to give up.
2: I'm so glad you said that. You and I, so you really mess with me. This is a God moment. A guy that I paid to train me how to speak to corporations because he's a high corporate executive. And when I gave him the money, he said, "Can I share something with you?" I said, "Yes." "Can you handle honesty?" I said, "Yes." He said, "You need to go back to radio." Mm. I said, "Why?" He said, "I wouldn't hire you." Right. I said, "But I paid you to train me, and you told me I was a good student." Mm. "Yeah." He said, "But listen, I got a PhD and an MBA and 25 years as a corporate executive. You're talking about earning $25,000 an hour. Mm. I don't make that a month." Mm. He said, "You're out of your damn mind." He said, "Man, you were good in radio. You were great community activists. That's why they elected you to the Ohio legislature when you got fired for editorializing about police brutality. Go back to radio. That's your gift." I said, "Thank you." His wife said, they came to the kitchen window and saw me and Mike Williams getting in the car. And she asked him, "Do you think he's going to listen to you?" And she said, he said, "No." Mm. And she said, "But he looks up to you. He paid you to train him how to speak to corporations. Why do you think he won't listen to you?" And he said, "He doesn't know enough to know he can't do it." Mm. What you're teaching people is you've got to be intelligently ignorant. According to the laws of aerodynamics, a bumblebee isn't supposed to fly. It's not supposed to be able to be held up by its little wings. The body is larger, but the bumblebee doesn't know it, and it goes on flying anyhow. You don't know enough about yourself to be a critic. There are things that you can do that eye has not seen, ear has not heard, nor has entered the heart of mankind what God has in store for you. There's a reason we're taught to call forth those things that be not as though they were. There's a reason when the disciples were tripping about the miracles that Jesus performed, he said, "These things ye shall do, and greater things shall ye do."
1: Mm. Yeah.
2: Pursue your greatness and manifest that greater work.
1: Mm. Mm. I love it. The track that I played of yours earlier, I call it "Are You Content?"
2: Mm-hmm.
1: At 81 years young, my question to you, are you content?
2: Absolutely not. Because you have fired me up. The world is, they don't know what's happening. Who's coming out of here today? Let the record show. No. Dr. Howard Thurman, who was a mentor of Dr. Martin Luther King Jr. and Albert Schweitzer and Mahatma Gandhi, he said the ideal situation for a man or woman to die
1: yes.
2: is to have family members praying with them yeah. as they cross over. Yeah. 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
2: Please note that the views expressed here are my own and not a representation of my employers and clients. Thank you for listening. 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

0: All right, so welcome to another awesome episode of Inside the Vault with Ash Cash, the greatest money mindset show on the planet. Listen, most people don't fail because they lack talent. They fail because they listen to the wrong voice, especially when life tells them they are not enough. Now imagine being labeled educable,
1: mentally retarded.
0: Mentally retarded as a child, yeah. Overlooked, underestimated, counted out, and still becoming one of the most powerful voices in the world that's ever heard. Today's guest didn't just beat the odds. He rewrote the script on what's possible when belief meets execution. From poverty to purpose to impacting millions across the globe, he didn't just learn how to speak. He learned how to transform lives. But here's the real question. What did he discover about mindset, money, and mastery that most people will never understand? If you don't get this, you might spend your entire life playing small. Stay locked in, because what he's about to share isn't motivational. It's blueprint. But forget all of that written stuff. This is my mentor. This is the person who, if you see the resemblance, you'll think that this is really my biological father. But I truly, truly, truly... I studied this man. I have his mannerism. Funny enough, when I get on stage, a lot of people be like, "You remind me of Les Brown." Mm-hmm. I don't even know the words. Like, people who watch the show know that I could talk, but yeah. I don't even know the words to say to have you like right now in front of me, and I'm talking to you. Like, this is like a moment for me, and I appreciate.
1: Well, I want you to know it's a moment for me because. I can't believe as I'm looking at you, yes. Because these are the colors I always wore. When I speak for corporations, yes, I have navy blue, a white shirt, and a red tie. Yes, because I used to work at Sears as a salesperson, and they would measure the number of sales based upon how we address.
0: Yeah.
1: And when we wore navy blue, the sales increased by 35% because wow. Navy blue is a trusted color. Mm. And red is an eye catcher, those stop signs, yep. Red lights. Yep. So colors matter.
0: Yeah.
1: But also what you're doing matters in terms of you're doing something now,
0: yes.
1: That people need to do. The way that you live your life,
0: yes.
1: Is the way in which all of us can make our lives future-proof.
0: Yes.
1: And what I mean by future-proof, we're in this era that the late Peter Drucker said that we must be willing to unlearn, learn, and relearn.
0: Yes.
1: There are things that we learned in the past. We were not educated. We were indoctrinated. Mm-hmm. And now we have to, in this new era where we are of accelerated change, overwhelming complexity, and tremendous competition, we have to begin to rethink who we are, how we're showing up, and what is it we need to do to navigate this new space where we are.
0: Yeah, no, I love it. I love it. Like, talk to me a little bit about, like, you are a legend, right? And when I say a legend, I'm saying that I don't know any speaker, white, black, whoever, that doesn't study Les Brown if they want to, you know, reach the globe or, you know, speak and convey a message. But when you did it at a time that you broke barriers, right?
1: Yeah, there was nobody that looked like me on stage.
0: Absolutely.
1: And
0: yeah.
1: I remember being at an event, and it was probably around 5,000 white people. And I was the only black guy there.
0: Wow.
1: And it just hit me. I said, wait a minute. These people are bringing in speakers.
0: Yeah.
1: Dr. Norman Vincent Peale, I knew him. He endorsed me, The Power of Positive Thinking, yeah. Zig Ziglar, See You at the Top. Mm-hmm. We shared the stage together. Dr. Dennis Waitley, The Psychology of Winning. Mm-hmm. I spoke with him. And so when I start looking at if they need motivation, mm-hmm. and they're in a system created by them for them with the exclusion of me and people who look like me,
0: yeah.
1: What do I need? Mm-hmm. And what is it that my community needs? And when I read the book by Dr. Carter G. Woodson, the Miseducation of the Negro, mm-hmm. that he said, if you can determine what a man shall think, you never have to concern yourself with what he will do.
0: Wow.
1: He said, if you can make a man feel inferior, you never have to compel him to seek an inferior status, mm-hmm. for he will seek it himself. Mm-hmm. And if you can make a man feel justly an outcast, you never have to order him to go to the back door. Mm-hmm. He'll go without being told. Mm-hmm. And if there's no door, his very nature will demand one. Mm-hmm. So what we have to do in this era of where people are losing their jobs. Over 650,000 African-American females have lost their jobs in government and private industry because of the elimination of DEI.
2: Yeah.
1: And when you look at every time the unemployment goes up 1%, 10,000 women and children are battered and abused. So what we have to do now in this era where there's no such thing as job security,
2: right,
1: what you've done, you've created your own job. You, this is a calling, what you're involved in. A job is what you get paid for. A calling is what you are made for. You were made to do this. You have what I call the can't help sense. You have got to do it. You understand? Yeah, can you feel it, brother? Absolutely. Up in here.
0: how have you stayed relevant all these years? You're a young man.
1: Self-actualization is what all of us want. Mm. Everybody want to be able to live a bigger life.
2: Yeah.
1: But most people are oblivious of what's available to them. Most people just buy into their culture, their environment, their circumstances. Mm-hmm. But there are very few like you. There's something in you that you said, I'm meant for more.
2: For sure.
1: You remember this Lion King, Simba, you are more than that which you have become.
2: Absolutely.
1: The masses don't see that. Mm. And so our goal is to awaken them to become aware of who they are, made in the likeness and image of God, given authority and dominion over everything on the face of the earth. Mm. However, we will never exercise authority and dominion over our lives until we exercise authority and dominion over what we are not.
0: Mm. And you've been able to...
1: I want you to pump your brakes right there.
0: Yeah.
1: What we are not. We're living out of the programming that we were born into. And what you're doing, every time you have a program, every time you speak, I say to people, how we live our lives, all of us, is result of the story we believe about ourselves. Mm. So when people listen to your program, this ministry, you're on a mission from God, that when they hear you speak, you distract, dispute, and inspire. Mm. You distract them from their current story. And through your sharing your information and the guests that you bring in, you dismantle their current belief system.
2: Correct.
1: And you inspire them to become a pencil in the hand of God and start writing a new chapter in their lives. So that's the higher calling. You're doing the greater work, my brother. And I ain't scared of you because I'm 81. No, I'm 81, but I can still run, okay?
0: 1,000%. 1,000%. When I look at your body of work and what you've done and how you've built success for yourself, you've kind of transformed that into also coaching others, and you've been able to build other speakers. Can you speak about that?
1: Yes. Well, what you ask, how do you stay relevant? Well, one of the things I teach and train speakers, you have to know more than your story. You know, one of my most famous students is Dr. Miles Monroe.
0: And
1: I taught him. He's just an incredible man.
0: Wow.
1: And I said, Miles.
0: And I didn't know that, but now it makes sense.
1: Oh, yes.
0: So I'm going to play something but in a second. But I told you earlier, because I have a wall up there called the Abundance Wall, and I have, like, different people on there. You were telling me a story about Reverend Ike. But I created something. So we're in the Abundance, content studios. I created something called Abundance Radio, and I literally take speeches and I add like beats to it. And Reverend Ike is on there. Dr. Miles Monroe is on there. Les Brown is on there.
1: Uh-huh.
0: But now that I listen to a lot of Miles Monroe, and I can hear it now.
1: Oh yeah.
0: Yeah.
1: Yeah. Because how you communicate determine how people perceive you. Mm. I had a high school teacher who he didn't know it, but I adopted him as my spiritual father.
0: Yeah.
1: My twin brother and I, we were conceived in Gainesville, Georgia. Mm. But our birth mother, she was married at the time, she went down to Miami to give birth to us and put us in foster care.
0: Wow.
1: So I always say all that I am and all that I ever hope to be, I owe to my mother. God took me out of my biological mother's womb, Dorothy Bell Rucker from Gainesville, Georgia, and placed me in the heart of my adopted mother, Mamie Brown. That's why whenever I speak, I say, this has been Mrs. Mamie Brown's baby boy. And so what it's important what he taught me. He said, young man, I want to go to the front room and work this problem out for me. I said, sir, I can't do that. He said, why not? I said, I'm not one of your students. I'm just here to see MacArthur Stevens. He said, do what I'm asking you to do anyhow. Mm. I said, I can't, sir. And then the other students started laughing, saying, he's Leslie. He's got a twin brother, Wesley. Wesley's smart. He's DT. And he asked, what's DT? He's the dumb twin. And they started laughing. He looked at me, and I agreed. And he came from behind his desk. He said, don't you ever say that again. Someone's opinion of you does not have to become your reality. Do you hear me? And I said, yes, sir. And you know, we're taught sticks and stones can break your bones, but words can never hurt you. Words can hurt, and very deeply.
0: Yeah.
1: And so I admired him, and he taught me three things. He had a similar personality like you. He said, if you want to make it in life, young man, he said, you got to have a clear goal. I said, I want to make my mother proud of me. I want to buy her home. She adopted me and six other children. And he said, here's what you need to do. Number one, he said, you don't get in life what you want. You get in life what you are. Ooh. Develop your mind. Mm. Number two, who you run with determines who you end up with. Mm. You earn within $2,000 to $3,000 of your closest friends. When I found that out, I got all my broke friends out of my life. They said, y'all got to go, because I used to be so broke I could walk past a bank and trip the alarm, okay? And he said, number three, he said, and this is major, he said, develop your communication skills, because once you open your mouth, you tell the world who you are. Yes. And that's really what I'm teaching people, how to future-proof your life, your ability to communicate. Artificial intelligence is going to replace, through automation, over 325 million jobs.
0: Wow. Yeah.
1: Now, there's something that we have and that you have that artificial intelligence does not have. Artificial intelligence is a scraper. It provides information. If information could change people, everybody will be skinny, rich, and happy.
0: That's a fact.
1: Okay. So when you speak, there's an element about you that people, one, they want to identify with you. They can't identify with artificial intelligence. Mm-hmm. Two, they want to be able to relate to you. You have some lived experiences. They can relate to you.
0: Yeah.
1: And three, they want to feel a connection with you. We are heart-centered individuals. Where your heart is, there your treasures also. So I teach people how to connect with an audience, how to speak to their heart.
0: Yeah.
1: Nelson Mandela said, if I speak in a man's language, he understands me. Hmm. But if I speak to his heart, he will follow me.
0: Mm.
1: Come on, somebody. Yeah, don't come for me. I didn't call an Uber.
0: I love that. I love that. You said something that is profound, but I don't want it to go over anybody's head. You said you don't get what you want. You get
1: what you are.
0: Can you expand on that a little bit more?
1: Well, that there are people who are pursuing goals and dreams in life, but all that we ever achieve in life, it comes out of us.
0: Mm.
1: And so in order for us to begin to step away from the life we're now living, is that there's a book called Learned Optimism. And in this book, this guy, he talk about that who we are between the ages of 0 and 7, the conversations we hear, the circumstances that we're in, the people that we're around, they help us to formulate our vision of ourselves, our values, and who we will become in the future. There's something that Warren Buffett said. He said that habits are too light to be felt until they're too heavy to be broken. And so many people evolve into the habits of the environment. They reflect the people around them, and they take that with them into the future until they hear a program like your program, or hear you speak, or go to a seminar or workshop to expand their vision beyond their mental conditioning.
0: Yeah.
1: And so where we are now, in order to make your life future-proof, you have to, one, develop your mind, because now you can leverage artificial intelligence and any type of technologies that's available out here and use it as a tool as opposed to being dominated by it and eliminated by it. We were created by the Creator to create.
0: Actually,
1: so something that Robert Shuler said, we must expand or we are expendable.
0: Mm.
1: So this is a place where we have an educational system that train you to get a job.
0: Yeah.
1: Well, 40% of Harvard graduates are moving back home because this
0: That's
1: is no
0: 40%.
1: Longer. Yeah, 40%. Wow. So this is no longer a job market. This is a place where you have to be an entrepreneur. I want to ask you a question. When did you decide, and what was the day that you said, you know what? I know it's a gradual process. I'm going to get a program that's going to empower people. When you decide to do that?
0: I want to say I was working at the bank. I think this is like 20 years ago, so about 2004. I was making the bank a lot of money, but I don't feel like I was making enough impact. I grew up low income. And I felt like I grew up in a project, single parent home, or like all of the urban stuff or whatever. And I felt like for me to have gotten that far as a bank executive and helping others who don't look like me build wealth, and I'm successful for this big corporation, I have to go back. I have to do it for people who look like me. And so I said, this is not enough. And I
1: need okay, to now more. Pause. What is your signature message?
0: My signature message is abundance is your birthright.
1: Yeah. And I said, your signature message is what you're doing is not enough. Ladies and gentlemen, I have a friend who, he has a program and it's called Ash Cash. He's working at a bank and he's around a lot of wealth and seeing things. You know, people say opportunity knocks on every door, but my friend, he believes what I believe, that opportunity stands by silently waiting for you to recognize it. And he recognized that he had some financial intelligence and skills that he had acquired that he could not only use for himself, but also use for the masses and help them to go through life, not living from the place of following the crowd, but teaching people how to follow their heart. Where your heart is, there your treasures also. Helping people to increase their sense of self-worth. Helping people to begin to do something that's very important. Number one, Ash Cash. And that stands for attitude is everything. How you see yourself, how you feel about your life determines how you're going to move forward in life. Next thing is step up to the next level. And he's encouraging people to go beyond their comfort zone, to step up, because the comfort zone is where dreams go to die. And the H stands for heart-centered life. Where your heart is, there your treasures also. He's teaching people to live a life that will outlive them. He's teaching people to become, as Mother Teresa would say, a pencil in the hand of God and start writing a new future for themselves. Yeah, he's teaching people, you are the money. Develop yourself. You have more in you. Simba, you're more than that which you have become. He's a bad brother up in here. Don't come for me. I didn't call Lou.
0: Goat. Look, what y'all just, look, that is goat material. And it's funny because I'm a great student, right? And it's funny, a lot of times you advise people, but you don't necessarily see it in yourself. And what you just did was masterful, which is why you are the GOAT, the GOAT, greatest of all times. I don't know any other speaker that could even touch, you know, what you've done. But what you've done is helped me reframe in that short period of time. Because you said, what's my signature message? I said, abundance is your birthright. But for me, I'm leading, right, with pleasure, right? I'm leading with what. Hey, you should know that abundance is your birthright, but that's the outcome, right? The
1: yes.
0: problem is what you're doing is not enough, which is leading with the pain. And I immediately see how someone would hear that and connect with that because it's telling them that they need more. I'm not giving them the solution yet.
1: No.
0: Woof.
1: You're challenging
0: me. Les Brown is a bad man.
1: Yeah, you challenge them to rethink their lives.
0: Sheesh.
1: So they say you can take a horse to the water, but you can't make him drink. However, if you know how to communicate strategically,
0: yes,
1: you create a thirst where they want to drink.
0: Yes.
1: Where you say, whoa, he's got a point.
0: Yeah.
1: I'm meant for more.
0: Yeah.
1: I could do more than this. And so now you're creating a disruption in their lives and in their thinking, and they'll move forward with an expanded vision of themselves.
0: Yeah. Whoo, I love that. And I'm like, if you get coaching by the goat and you don't take heed to it immediately, then there's something wrong with you. So I'm switching a lot of my messaging ASAP. What is the, you know, at 81 years young, what would you say is your proudest moment as far as what you've been able to do in this world?
1: My proudest moment was when my children said to me, "Daddy, we were angry for many occasions when we were in school and you weren't there. Mm. We know that you participated and did a lot of things, but there are parents who they were at all the things and you were traveling around the world." Mm. And they said, "We want you to know we understand. Wow. We are grown now.
0: Yeah.
1: We have children. We have dreams, and we know that a dream requires a sacrifice, and so we are proud of you." Mm. That was my proudest moment.
0: Yeah.
1: I cried. I said, "Oh, well, thank you very much." Yeah. Yeah, sometimes you have to get ugly. Thank you.
0: Yeah.
1: I was proud of that because my kids saw what was driving me. And when you think about your life, one of the points that you're teaching people is defining moments.
0: Mm-hmm.
1: That there are moments that you look at your life and you just said, "Hey, I can do better than this." Mm-hmm. And what you're doing is challenging people to begin to strategize, how am I going to move forward?
0: Yeah.
1: I think one of the accomplishments I did professionally is when my daughter asked me, "What's the greatest accomplishment that you have achieved that you are proud of? You know, was it when you spoke in the Georgia Dome before 80,000 people?" I said,
0: 80,000?
1: "No." Yeah. I said, "No, it's still on YouTube. It's not over till you win."
0: Yeah.
1: "Was it when you were hired by a pharmaceutical company to teach 3,500 doctors and they paid you $640,000 in 1 month?" I said, "No." And said, "Well, what was it?" I said, "The moment I believed that I can do it." I didn't know.
0: Yeah.
1: I have a mentor, Mike Williams. It's very important that we have somebody in our life who believes in us until our belief kicks in.
0: Yeah. Mm.
1: I was a disc jockey in Columbus, Ohio. He was my newsman. And he saw this Les Brown before I saw him. "Look out, baby, this is me, LB Triple P, Les Brown, your platter playing papa. There were none before me, and there will be none after me. Therefore, that makes me the one and only, young and single, love to mingle, certified, bonafide, and doubly qualified to bring you satisfaction, a whole lot of action. Look out, baby, I'm your love man." I was bad.
0: He's still bad, still bad, still bad.
1: And he said, "Brownie, you are more than this, man. If you can entertain people and you can't see them, you can be a voice of inspiration and encouragement and help people to begin to deal with the issues that's combining them into a life of poverty."
0: Wow.
1: "You can help liberate people from the mindset that they're now in."
0: Wow.
1: And at that time, it just shook me up.
0: Yeah.
1: And I said, "Me?" He said, "Yes, you have it, man." I said, "Mike," I said, "All I knew is radio." He said, "That's all you bothered to learn." He said, "All of us are born the same way, dumb, naked, and speechless. You can learn." I said, "Will you teach me?" He said, "Yes." And I believe, ask for help, not because you're weak, but because you want to remain strong.
0: Yeah.
1: And ask for help and don't stop until you get it.
0: Yeah.
1: So he wrote a book called The Road to Your Best Stuff. By Mike Williams, The Road to Your Best Stuff. I wrote the foreword for that book because he saw my stuff before I saw it. All of us have greatness within us, but you can't read the label when you're locked in the box.
0: Yeah.
1: You can't see the picture when you're in the frame. So you have to have somebody outside of you that's around you that can help bring out the best in you. Harvard University did a 78-year study, and they wanted to know, what is it that the 1%ers have in common the majority of people don't have? Yeah. And what they found was that they have a reference group. They have a group of people around them. They have goals and dreams who challenge them, who bring the best out of them that they can learn from. They hold each other to a higher standard. And so this stage of my life is about teaching people mental resiliency, how to make your life future-proof, how to develop strategic relationships that can take you to a level in life that you can't go by yourself, and how to leverage artificial intelligence to maximize the impact of your life, your business, and your revenue.
0: Wow, wow. I hope y'all paying attention, because I think one of the things that I'm picking up is that, and you said this earlier, is that you stay relevant by reinvention, right?
1: And you continue to study. You have to upgrade your knowledge. Yeah. You know, that when you think about where we are, when I first started out, I had cassette tapes.
0: Right.
1: Okay. Right. It took me 3 years to earn my first million. Mm. Now you can do it in a fraction of a time. Absolutely. You can do it in a day.
0: Absolutely.
1: Because of technology. I was going from city to city.
0: Yeah.
1: Yesterday I did a Zoom call talking to people in Australia. The day before that, I was talking to people in Canada. Mm-hmm. And so I do calls in South Africa and Nigeria and China. So this technology now, it gives us all the opportunity to do what you've done. Yeah. And that is find something that resonates with you, something that you don't need an alarm clock to get up in the morning, something that's a calling on your life. A job is what you get paid for, but a calling is what you're made for. A calling is something that you love so much, you do it for nothing, but you do it so well that people will pay you to do it. I had no idea. Yeah. When I started out, I remember getting a love offering for $50 in church.
0: Yes.
1: And then when a corporation paid me $80,000 for an hour, I was shocked. I was speechless. And when I speak outside of the United States, $225,000 an hour. Now, but they're not paying me for the hour.
0: Yes.
1: They're paying me for the value
0: Absolutely.
1: That I bring.
0: Absolutely.
1: So I'm teaching people how to increase your value so you can make your life future-proof.
0: Yes.
1: And be able to live life on your terms. You know, people say money won't make you happy, but everybody want to find out for themselves. Let me tell you, I was so broke, creditors called the house, and my children would say, "My daddy say he ain't home. Don't tell him like that." I'm telling you, man, this thing called life. Life be life.
0: Yes, sir. Yes, sir. Do you believe that everybody has it in them to speak, to command a room, or is it, you know, did God just choose, you know, he plucked Les Brown?
1: All of us have it.
0: Yeah.
1: That the majority of people will not commit themselves to develop what they have in them. Mm. All of us are made in the likeness and image of God.
0: Yes.
1: All of us have been given authority and dominion over everything on the face of the earth.
0: Yes.
1: Pauline Ahi, she's one of my students. She's out of Hawaii. I saw her in a hotel riding on top of a device because she doesn't have legs or arms.
0: Wow.
1: But to make a long story short, I was doing a training with speakers, and I told them, what are the top 10 challenges that you're facing? I want you to write them down. I'm going to take you through a process on how to solve these challenges. And so I looked at her table, and people weren't writing. And I came over and I said, "Hey, did you guys get the instructions?" They said, "Yes." I said, "Then why aren't you following my direction?" "Well, we did. We wrote down our problems and we looked at Pauline, and she put a pen in her mouth, and that's how she writes, a pen in her mouth. And she didn't have any paper to write on. And we asked her, why haven't you written down the 10 things that you want Les Brown to help you to solve?" She said, "I ain't got no problems." Mm. They said, "We tore our paper up." They said, "What the hell? You ain't got no arms, you ain't got no legs, and you say you ain't got no problems? Your husband wouldn't come be with you from Hawaii to the United to the
2: it was at the Los Angeles Marriott Hotel
0: yeah.
2: to go through a training to become a speaker because Les Brown said, I see you speaking to people around the world.
0: Yeah.
2: And you came to this training and here you are here pursuing a goal of how to motivate people.
0: Wow. Yeah,
2: you got no arms and legs and now she has her own events.
0: Yeah.
2: She's training speakers. Mm. And she's doing motivational events
0: wow.
2: all around the world.
0: Wow.
2: Pauline Ahi, she's wow. a bad somebody. And then there's another sister. She wrote a book called Unarmed and Dangerous. Mm-hmm. She was born without any arms. But
0: that's a great title, Unarmed and Dangerous.
2: Absolutely. She's a bad somebody up in here.
0: Yeah.
2: So the thing is this. All of us have it. But most people, the road to life is straight and narrow. And few there be that find it. Why? You are among the few. You're the descendants of Toussaint Louverture. You're the one that's defiant that says, no, I'm not settling for this. Well, the majority of people will settle for it. The majority of people are bought into, they work on jobs, they pay them just enough to keep them from quitting, and they work just hard enough to keep from being fired. I lived that life for many years. I never forget when I came home one day, and my former wife at that time, I said, that Bert Childs, he's stupid. And she asked me a question. If he's so stupid, why does he sign your paycheck? You see why I divorced her.
0: I said, oh, my God.
2: I couldn't sleep that night. I said, I got a stupid person signing my paycheck.
0: Yes, yes.
2: What in the hell does that make me?
0: Yes. Mm.
2: And I said, no, no, no. I ain't going out like this.
0: Yes.
2: And so... That, it said, the truth is incontrovertible. Malice may attack it, ignorance may deride it, but at the end, there it is. Ye shall know the truth, and the truth shall set you free.
0: Yeah.
2: And the truth was, I was settling. The truth was, I was a volunteer victim. Mm. The truth was, I was worse than a jerk because I was allowing a jerk to tell me what time to be there
0: yeah.
2: for work, how long my lunch break will be. I had to go to a person that I considered a jerk and ask, when can I go on vacation? What does that make me? Whatever I'm pointing at you, I got three fingers pointing at myself.
0: Yeah.
2: And I decided that I wanted to create a new life. And this is what you're doing.
0: Yeah.
2: And the people that listen to,
0: yeah.
2: that they're operating out of the thinking of Henry David Thoreau, who said, do not go where the path may lead. Go where there's no path
0: yeah.
2: and leave a trail. The masses of people will not do that.
0: Yeah.
2: Jesus said, all power is in my hands. But he also said, oh, by the way, the poor will always be among you. Okay, and so part of what you want to do in talking to people, listen, we want to help people,
0: yeah.
2: but here's something they have to keep in mind. Don't be the go-to person for people you can't go to.
0: Oh, that's a bar. That's a bar.
2: Absolutely,
0: yeah, yeah,
2: because there
0: yeah.
2: are people who will use you. They're emotional vampires, and they're not willing to help themselves. A friend of mine named Lorraine, I did an intervention to help her brother get off drugs, and he told us, I can stop anytime I want. Y'all get out of here talking about some damn drug intervention.
0: Yeah, yeah, yeah.
2: And I'll never forget what she said to me as we're going down the steps. She said, Les, don't be disappointed.
0: Yeah.
2: She said, most people won't participate in their own rescue.
0: Wow.
2: There are people that you're talking to that you decided, I know that I'm meant for more.
0: Yeah.
2: And I know there are people who need to be encouraged because they've gone through some stuff. They're following their herd and their hurts. And I'm going to take a stand with my life.
0: Yeah.
2: I want to make an impact.
0: Yeah.
2: I want to live a life that will outlive me.
0: Mm.
2: And that's what you're doing. This is what this program is designed to do.
0: Yes, sir.
2: And that initiative that you took to do that
0: yes, sir.
2: Hasn't been easy. You've had some challenges
0: Absolutely.
2: and disappointments.
0: Absolutely.
2: Life is full of them.
0: Absolutely.
2: I never forget, man, I had a doctor, Dr. Alfred Goldson. He's an oncologist. And he said, Mr. Brown, I need to tell you something. I said, what? I was going to do a program encouraging people to get their prostate examination.
0: Mm-hmm.
2: He said, you have prostate cancer. Mm-hmm. I said, I do? Yes. Your PSA is 2,400. I said, what's PSA? Prostate-specific antigen.
0: Oh.
2: I said, is there anything else? 2,400, Mr. Brown. 1 to 4 is normal.
0: Oh.
2: I said, wow. I said, is there anything else? He said, yes. I said, what is it? He says, metastasized to 7 areas of your body, including your spine.
0: Oh.
2: I say, wow. He said, why are you smiling, man? Yeah. Did you hear what I just said? Yeah. I said, yeah. I said, man, 7 is my lucky number. I was born February the 17th. Yeah. I said, I'm one of 7 children.
0: Yeah.
2: Joshua marched around the walls of Jericho 7 times. Yeah. Naaman dipped himself in the River Jordan 7 times. I said, 7, man, is my lucky number. Yes. I said, is there anything else? He said, yes. I said, what is it? He said, you ugly, too. I said, come on, man, you call me ugly? I said, this is serious. He said, listen to me. I never tell my patients they're terminally ill. Mm-hmm. What I say is that my knowledge has terminated. I determine the diagnosis. Mm-hmm. You and God determine the prognosis. Wow. You teach people that life is a fight for territory. And once you stop fighting for what you want, what you don't want will automatically take over. You and God got a fight on your hands. But when God's got your back, mm-hmm. victory is yours.
0: Yes.
2: I said, thank you.
0: Yes.
2: Most people, cancer, when they hear that, the most feared word in 7 different languages. But when he said I was ugly, he dismantled and discouraged my fear.
0: Right, right.
2: And I started laughing. I said, damn, you call me ugly, man, in a situation like this? But I forgot about being fearful.
0: Yeah.
2: The stories about cancer.
0: Yeah.
2: And focus on, I got a fight on my hands.
0: Yeah.
2: And so you don't live in denial, you become defiant.
0: Yeah.
2: And so studying the areas of psychoneuroimmunology, your mindset, your immune system, I started studying all of those things. And now my PSA for me stands for positively staying alive. Mm-hmm. And I received from Cancer Centers of America 39-year fourth stage cancer conqueror. And now my PSA is below 0. To God be the glory. Don't make me start speaking in tongues up in here.
0: Sir.
2: Chevrolet,
0: yes,
2: Honda, Honda, Toyota, Toyota, Toyota. Yes. Time of bow tie, time of bow tie. Yes, okay, sir. Go ahead. I'm sorry.
0: Yes,
2: I had to have a moment right
0: now.
2: No, there.
0: No, you have to. You earned it. You earned it. What would you say so someone right now watching understands that they should be using their experience to help others and to really spread whatever God meant?
2: The more you teach it, the more you own it.
0: Mm, okay.
2: That life is something I love to refer to. It's a perfume.
0: Mm.
2: And inspiration and motivation you can't sprinkle on others without getting a few drops on yourself.
0: Yes.
2: That when I do a speech, if they get 10% of what I feel when I'm through, you own it when you teach it, and you know this.
0: For sure.
2: And this is a time that we have to have messengers of hope, of harmony, in a time where people are turning against each other because of politics and because of religion. Yeah. And we have to have what I call communities of collaborative, achievement-driven, supportive relationships. You are my future. How old are you?
0: 45.
2: You're 45. I'm 81. You're still in diapers.
0: Absolutely.
2: And so you get to see a future that I don't get to see. So I owe you a responsibility to share with you what I've learned, because I'm standing on the shoulders of other people who made it possible for me.
0: Absolutely.
2: That we are the descendants of the ones that would not die. Stony the road we trod, bitter the chastening rod, felt in the days when hope unborn had died, yet with a steady beat have not our weary feet come to the place for which our father sighed. We've come over a way that with tears have been watered. We've come treading a path through the blood of the slaughtered.
0: Yeah.
2: We are the descendants of the ones that would not die. And it's not over until we win.
0: I saw you do the math though when I told you I was 45. You thought about where you were in 1980?
2: Yeah. I used to think people in their 40s were old. Now that I'm 81, I feel I served at the Lord's Supper, but I got a lot of good tips.
0: That's it. I want to play this because I listened to this this track. I talked earlier about Abundance Radio. I call it Abundance Radio, but there's this track that I listen to actually every day. Let me play this.
3: Look at your life right now. Whatever you've done up to this point in time, your life is working. Whatever you have produced, it came out of you as a result of the kind of person that you have become. It's a result of your choices. It's a result of your consciousness. Now you have to ask yourself, are you satisfied with what you have produced? Is this what you want? Would you like the things to be better than this? Do you believe that you deserve better than this? Are you content? This is it. You don't have to do anything else. That you already resign yourself in life and say, well, I'm happy. I'm not starving like the people in Calcutta. Are you allowing yourself to get off the hook like that? Or do you believe somewhere in the back of your mind or in your heart that there's some other great work for you to do? There's something else that life has for you. And that's why you're here. You have to begin to consciously monitor your inner conversation and start talking to yourself. Start building yourself up. Sometimes the only good things you will hear about you are the things that you say to you. Learn to be your own booster. Start building yourself up. Start encouraging yourself. Start saying, I can do this. I can make this happen. When I started thinking about becoming a speaker, I said, yes, I can do this. I can make this happen. When I start trying to convince myself I can be a businessman after flopping and failing and losing thousands of dollars and feeling stupid and dumb and having people take advantage of me because of what I didn't know. I had to talk to myself because people were saying to me that I was dumb. And somewhere in the back of my mind, I was saying, you're right, look at what I've done. I had to say, no, Les. Hey, come on, man, get yourself together. You can handle this. You just haven't figured it out yet. It's all right. This is your training period. This is the tuition you have to pay.
0: I'm not going to play the whole thing, but do you remember that speech? Do you remember it?
2: I wish I could say I do.
0: Yeah.
2: But you know, the H in your name stands for higher standards.
0: Mm, yeah.
2: That this is a time we have to elevate our vision for ourselves, for our community.
0: Yeah.
2: And for what we want out of life.
0: Yeah.
2: I used to own a nightclub in Columbus, Ohio when I was a disc jockey. And there was a guy that he would come in and get wasted every night when I was a disc jockey. And there was a guy that he would come in and get wasted every night. And so one night, I asked him,

0: There's something I want, if people don't get anything else out of this presentation between you and I, you, your energy, to people who bring stuff out of you. I have more, if people go back and look, you hear more quotes flowing out of me because of your energy. There are people who bring out the best of you. And there are other people who don't have that kind of impact, that they are emotional vampires. And so it's why it's important that we practice. OQP, only quality people. You earn within $2,000 to $3,000 of your closest friends. Sidney Poitier, he did a recording I loved called The Measure of a Man. He wrote this book. He said, when you go for a walk with someone, something happens without being spoken. Either you adjust to their pace or they adjust to your pace.
1: Wow.
0: Whose pace have you adjusted to?
1: Hmm.
0: So when you surround yourself with people who have a attitude, a mindset, I'm supposed to win.
1: Yes.
0: I'm supposed to create and live a healthy, happy, prosperous life.
1: Yeah.
0: I'm stepping up. I'm supposed to have a life that's driven by purpose and meaning.
1: Yeah.
0: I'm not going to settle for being average. Average is over. I'm holding a higher vision of myself.
1: Yeah.
0: And you surround yourself with people like that, they push you.
1: Sure. Yeah.
0: You see? And so this is not our last meeting. I feel blessed, and when I leave here today, I'm gonna go find some people up. I'm gonna find them up. They say, "Who are you? I'm the motivator. Well, why are you talking to me? Because I just talked to Ash, and he told me to motivate you." I didn't say I was in New York, and this guy was homeless. So I said, "Hey, man, come on." I said, "I'm gonna take you to McDonald's. You asked me for some money. I'm gonna take you to McDonald's, and we're gonna have breakfast together."
1: Yeah.
0: He said, "What did you say?" I said, "We're going to have breakfast together." He said, "You're that guy, aren't you?" I said, "What do you mean?" "They play your recordings in the homeless shelter."
1: Wow.
0: "I don't want to have breakfast with you." I said, "Why not?" He said, "Because you're going to try and motivate me." "No." And he started walking away from me. So I stopped following. He said, "Stop following me, man. Leave me the hell alone, you damn motivator." I'll never forget that. I cracked up.
1: I love it.
0: "I don't want to have no breakfast with you. You're going to try and motivate me." The people who they're happy with where they are.
1: Yes, yes, yes. Yeah.
0: There's an African proverb that says, if there's no enemy within, the enemy outside can do us no harm. Mm. So what we're doing constantly, this program, every day, it's important.
1: Yeah.
0: Faith comes by hearing and hearing and hearing. Yeah. And through people learn through review, repetition, and reinforcement. So every time you have a program and you bring in guests that have experiences and knowledge that you can share with your audience, you begin to expand their vision of themselves and the story that they're in right now. They step away from it because they hear the possibility that there is more and that they'll be willing to commit themselves. "Commit thy works unto the Lord, and thy thoughts shall be established, and all thy ways acknowledge him, and he shall direct thy path." Mm. Man, you bringing out the whole crowd.
1: Let's go. Somebody right now, because you're actively training speakers.
0: Yes.
1: You are the best that has ever done it. Someone wants to work with you. How do they start?
0: They can email me at lesbrown77@gmail.com. lesbrown77@gmail.com. And if they say that they heard me on your program, we're going to do something special for them. Because living here in Atlanta, my birth parents, they were born in Gainesville, Georgia. So I never heard my father's voice or mother's, and never saw them. But the first show how life works. The first time I spoke outside of Florida at Hillside Spiritual Center, Dr. Barbara King, who's made her transition, my birth mother came to see me. I met a niece. She said, "Auntie Dorothy, she came to the church to see you. And as you were speaking, she was crying, saying, 'That's my boy.'" I thought, Uncle Les, that she was agreeing with you. But now I know she was saying, "That's my boy." I said, "That's when I had my book, Live Your Dreams." I said, "Yes." "Did she come to the table?" She says, "We

0: stood and we watched you from a distance. And she cried and held my hand the whole time and just kept shaking her head. That's my boy. Yeah. And I think that what she wanted to know, what happened to him? Always wondered, how could you give birth to somebody, give them to a stranger, and don't come back? And I think that she had a peace that I came out all right.
1: Yeah.
0: And my brother, who's a veteran, Purple Heart, wounded in Vietnam, 24th year in the military. He was a combat soldier, jumping out of airplanes 179 times. So, and I mentioned that in my presentation. So I think that gave her closure.
1: Yeah.
0: That they came out all right. Yeah. But I wondered, will she or my father ever come to see what happened to us? And they never did. But I now know that something I created, they can see it on my website, Les Brown's 2021 Surprise. My oldest son said, Dad, I found them. Found who? I did a genetic search, and the lady that helped me is your cousin. Mm. Your mother's name, your birth mother, is Dorothy Bell Rucker. Mm. She was a motivational speaker.
1: Wow.
0: And her mother, your grandmother, Beulah Rucker, they have the Beulah Rucker Museum. She spoke with Mary McLeod Bethune, and they traveled together. And you have two brothers. You have one named George and Rudy. And so I met them. Yes. And so... It's this thing called life. One night I was asleep and I woke up in the middle of the night. It was a movie on called Magnolia. I'm going to make a point to see it. I never saw it all the way through. But you ever heard something in a movie and it touched you and it just hit you, but you never forgot it, all right? And there was a line in the movie that said, we might be through with our past, but our past is not through with us. That I just threw... counseling realized that unconsciously, because I felt given away, that I felt in my relationships, it's just a matter of time before you leave me because I'm not worthy.
1: Wow.
0: Something's wrong with me.
1: Wow.
0: The woman who brought me in this world didn't want me, and it's just a matter of time before you leave me.
1: Cool.
0: And so I'm gonna leave first. And so a friend exposed that part of myself to me, and it helped me to resolve. We might be through with our past, but our past is not through with us. And to deal with the fact that I wasn't given away. My attitude now is I was chosen with love.
2: It's funny because there's so many parallels there. And I've finally gotten through that as well, but that's similarly to my story when my dad actually wanted me to aborted. And when my mom made the decision to have me, he left, which is how, you know, I grew up with, you know, without a dad in my life. And for a long time, I always pushed people away. Like anytime anybody got close to me, I pushed them away because of that reason. I always thought to myself that it's just a matter of time that you're not going to want me. I'm not good enough.
0: Right.
2: And I pushed people away. And honestly, that like I was angry, like I was an angry kid, you know, growing up. So I got kicked out of school a bunch of times until, you know, somebody told me that I was enough. And then I just started to kind of put that energy in the right place. But the anger never left me. Mm-hmm. I just used the anger
0: in a different way.
2: Yeah, I just said, you know what? Since you think I'm not enough, I'm going to prove to you
0: right, that
2: I'm more than enough. And so that's why I'm always like, competitive. Like I actually love when people tell me I can't do something.
0: Yes.
2: Because that gives me the energy to like
0: absolutely
2: do it twice.
0: Right. You know? That I love that. Yeah. My mind said, take no prisoners and eat the wounded.
2: Yes.
0: Yum yum yum yum yum. Yes.
2: Sir. Yes. Yes sir.
0: I'm gonna kill it. You tell me I can't do it, I'm gonna make it happen. Yeah.
2: What part of delusion does it like what part does delusion play in success? Because I feel like I'm delusional. I think a lot of my success has come from the fact that I'm not smart enough to know when to give up.
0: I'm so glad you said that. You and I, so you really mess with me. This is a God moment. A guy that I paid to train me how to speak to corporations because he's a high corporate executive. And when I gave him the money, he said, "Can I share something with you?" I said, "Yes." "Can you handle honesty?" I said, "Yes." He said, "You need to go back to radio." I said, "Why?" He said, "I wouldn't hire you." I said, "But I paid you to train me, and you told me I was a good student." "Yeah." He said, "But listen, I got a PhD and an MBA and 25 years as a corporate executive. You're talking about earning $25,000 an hour. I don't make that a month." He said, "You're out of your damn mind." He said, "Man, you were good in radio. You were great community activists. That's why they elected you to the Ohio legislature when you got fired for editorializing about police brutality. Go back to radio. That's your gift." I said, "Thank you." His wife said, they came to the kitchen window and saw me and Mike Williams getting in the car. And she asked him, "Do you think he's going to listen to you?" And she said, he said, "No." And she said, "But he looks up to you. He paid you to train him how to speak to corporations. Why do you think he won't listen to you?" And he said, "He doesn't know enough to know. He can't do it." What you're teaching people is you've got to be intelligently ignorant. Absolutely. According to the laws of aerodynamics, a bumblebee isn't supposed to fly. It's not supposed to be able to be held up by its little wings. The body is larger, but the bumblebee doesn't know it, and it goes on flying anyhow. You don't know enough about yourself to be a critic. There are things that you can do that eye has not seen, ear has not heard, nor has entered the heart of mankind what God has in store for you. There's a reason we're taught to call forth those things that be not as though they were. There's a reason when the disciples were tripping about the miracles that Jesus performed, he said, "These things ye shall do, and greater things shall ye do."
2: Yeah.
0: Pursue your greatness and manifest that greater work.
2: I love it. The track that I played of yours earlier, I call it "Are You Content?" At 81 years young, my question to you, are you content?
0: Absolutely not. Because you have fired me up. The world is, they don't know what's happening. Who's coming out of here today? Let the record show. No. Dr. Howard Thurman, who was a mentor of Dr. Martin Luther King Jr. and Albert Schweitzer and Mahatma Gandhi, he said the ideal situation for a man or woman to die.
2: Yes.
0: Is to have family members praying with them as they cross over. He said, but imagine, if you will, being on your deathbed and standing around your bed, the ghost of the dreams, the ideas, the abilities, the talents, the stories given to you by life, but you, for whatever reason, you never pursued those dreams. You never used those gifts. You never used those talents. We never heard your voice. And there they are standing around your bed, looking at you with large, angry eyes, saying, "We came to you, and only you could have given us life. And now we must die with you forever." And the question is, if you die today, what dreams, what abilities, what talents, what skills, what gifts, what stories, what voice will die with you? Live full and die empty.
2: I love it. Look, the legend. Look, y'all don't even understand how, like, this is beyond bucket list. Like, my wish has been fulfilled. I've literally have met, like, my mentor, like my idol, I don't think you understand, right? So I was a banker. I left the banking world and I said, I want to speak. And I was like, I gotta find some. And when I saw you, I saw the resemblance.
0: Yes.
2: And then I saw the energy, because I've always had a lot of energy. And I said, that's the guy. And so I literally, like, consumed, like, all I did was consume your content over and over and over and over again. I probably know speeches that you probably forgot.
0: Yeah, but and so I got some new stuff I'm going to send to you.
2: I need the new stuff, but for sure.
0: Because of you today,
2: yes, sir,
0: I won't be able to get my afternoons nap. I'm going to be running around.
2: Yes, sir.
0: Running around the neighborhood saying, you got to be hungry.
2: You got to be hungry. Yes, sir. It's an honor. It's a pleasure. I thank you for being you. I thank you for your life. I thank you for the impact that you've had on myself, millions of other people. If someone wants to connect with you, they want to, website, the social website, media, yeah. email, everything.
0: They can go to lesbrown.com.
2: Yes.
0: That's my website. But they can email me directly, and if they want one-on-one coaching,
2: yes.
0: or they want to be a part of group coaching, I do both.
2: Yes.
0: They can go to my website and see. I have a training, 7 months. It's called Hungry to Speak.
2: Mm.
0: That they can also go to my website and see that. But people are interested in who want to invest in themselves for personal intensive coaching with me one-on-one, they can email me at lesbrown77
2: yes.
0: at gmail.com.
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2: 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Yo, make sure you put in the title that you saw him on Inside the Vault with Ash Cash so that he could do something special for you, you know, for his reunited son.
0: Yeah, but we got to share the stage together. We got to do something.
2: Yes, absolutely. I agree.
0: We got to do something together. Yeah. I agree. And we got to do it soon. I'm 81, so I ain't messing around. No.
2: Yes, sir. No, we got to make it happen.
0: Everybody don't make 81, you know.
2: Yes, sir. No, it's a blessing. It's a blessing.
0: Yeah.
2: All right, y'all. We are closing out the vault. Another awesome episode of Inside the Vault with Ash Cash, the greatest money mindset show on the planet. I need y'all to share this legendary episode with everybody you know, because everybody, yourself included, you are meant for more. Right now, you are not doing enough. If you don't see my story, if you don't see Les Brown's story and know that there is more for you, then I don't know what you're watching. You got to watch this again. You got to hear it again. You got to get to the space where you are realizing that you are maximizing your full potential. I am Ash Cash. 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Actually, the Abundance track that I played, Abundance Radio, is there. 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And I'll see you next time. Same time, same place, in God's will. Peace.
0: Peace.

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0: Good afternoon. Welcome to Community and Technology, where we connect the global community with news, information, and resources that we hope will help improve your life. I'm Stu Reed. Here's my co-host, Dave Burstein. Hey, Dave.
1: Hello. Last year, I went down to La Mama Theater and saw, and I didn't know what it was going to be. The description looked interesting, and Jenny loved storytelling. A remarkable production based on the Arabian Nights. Gina is going to be doing the Three Sisters this week. We'll go to her and her producer in a moment. Let me first tease a few of the stories that we're going to bring in the second half of the show, because I had some stuff that impressed me. As I've said many times, I'm doing lots of AI stuff. I've had the chance in the on the show last week, and I think the week before, I talked about how incredibly powerful Claude's Fable was. It's doing unreal stuff. What I'm going to be talking about in this show is Kimi, which came out last week from China, from Moonshot AI, and is apparently as good as Fable and the best from OpenAI, which is quite a story, especially since it's all open source. Then another AI story I want to pick up, because it hasn't been picked up enough. There is a war going on about who is going to regulate artificial intelligence. 2 weeks ago, huge event in Geneva, over 100 countries, UN sponsored, lots of prestigious people talked about what it would take to regulate. And the UN is organizing a whole process to do it, and it is supported by just about every country in the world except the US. The US giants want to set their own rules, and that's what I'm going to talk about, what the back and forth is. There's a wild card that came in play last Friday. Xi of China gave a keynote speech in Shanghai talking about how AI should be controlled by the whole world, ensured. So this war over who controls AI is going to be a story at least until next year, when the Geneva event is going to be repeated in New York. And we'll be covering all of that. But first, let's go to our guest. Gina, what is studied directing here at Barnard, and were you at Barnard plus an MFA or just the MFA?
2: Actually, my MFA was at Columbia, but I
1: Oh.
2: do have, yeah, but because they have the theater program at Columbia, my undergrad was actually in Florida, but it was in directing.
1: And I went down to La Mama Experimental Theater Club, world famous for 50 years. And there was a marvelous production of the Arabian Nights, and she's looking a little shy, but it really was that good, and I'm allowed to say it. Arabian Nights brought the story of a bitter king who takes a new bride each night, only to have her executed at dawn, until Scheherazade steps forward. Her tales each grant her another dawn, using Hawakkadi oral tradition, which I think is from Lebanon or is from Iraq.
2: I think it's just a general Arabic storytelling tradition.
1: Poetry, lots of puppetry, original music. It was magical. David Henry Hwang, a well-known playwright, said, "Magical, funny, heartbreaking, revolutionary, and delightful." Gina Faraz conjures a world which encompasses all these seeming contradictions with exquisite skill and inspiring passion. And it was really amazing what she did, because underneath it is a very political play, and she'll talk about what's going on, but it didn't feel like a political play. It was all storytelling, and the audience had to draw their own connections to what's going on. Why don't this week she's doing Chekhov's Three Sisters and Mabu Mines Thursday and Friday. If you go Friday, say hello to Jenny and me. I'm a round fellow with a beard. Why don't you introduce yourself, Gina and Vic?
2: I just wanted to just repeat myself and say thank you so much for having us on today to talk about the stories that we're telling. My name is Ghena Fawaz. I'm a Lebanese American director and playwright from the south of Lebanon. I'm also the writer and director of A Thousand One Nights. And as you mentioned, this week we have a show, an adaptation of Three Sisters that's going up at Mabu Mines on Thursday and Friday. And I'm just really excited to talk about the story and its impact. So I feel very grateful. And I'll pass it on to Vic.
3: I am Vic. I'm the producer for A Thousand One Night, and I was born in Beijing, and I'm here in the States pursuing a career in theater. I met Hannah at Columbia when we were both master's students. She was in the directing program, and I'm in the producing program, and I saw the show as her thesis, and I told her, I was like, this has to go somewhere. And she was like, funny that you said that. It is going somewhere. We need some help. And so that's how I got on board as a producer. And I'm so glad I'm part of this journey. I can't wait to talk more about the show and about how brilliant of an artist Hina is.
1: There's still a few tickets, so tell people how they can find them.
2: Yes, you can find them on if you look up Three Sisters at Mabu Mines, and I also have the link. I can definitely send it over. It's on Human Ticks. I can put it. I can send it to you guys in the email.
1: It's fine. Just Three Sisters, Mabu, Mabou, Mines, a theater and a theater group named after a town in Canada where I think they originated the first production. But you're doing the Three Sisters by Chekhov, an old traditional play. Yes. But I bet it's not going to be like most performances of the Three Sisters.
2: I think you might have a little bit of like a good instinct on that. Well, this Three Sisters is like a reimagining, where it's set in an airport where these three sisters, Olga, Masha, and Irina, are waiting to board their long-awaited flight to Moscow. And as they're waiting, their flight just keeps getting delayed. So the original Chekhov is, the original three sisters are waiting to go to Moscow. They talk about Moscow all the time. I want to go to Moscow. We want to go to Moscow. And they never end up going. And so I thought putting it in this kind of context would bring up a lot of kind of beautiful themes that a lot of people could connect with. Additionally, when I was thinking about, people waiting with all their luggage, waiting to go home, I couldn't help but, think about refugees who are similarly waiting to go home, who carry all their belongings and sit and they wait and they move and they go on boats and they use so many different ways to kind of survive. And so basically what happened is, in our version of the show, we have the three sisters from the Chekhovian world, and they become these women who are carrying stories of displacement from China, from India, from Peru, and a lot of other stories. So, in addition to the Chekhovian text where the story begins, it starts to kind of break down into kind of the utilization of like firsthand accounts of refugees, poetry, and movement. Maybe you should come see it to see how it potentially ends.
1: And later on in the show, I'm going to ask Vic and Gina about their own personal experience, one from Lebanon, one from China. But let's talk about the play first. The original Arabian Nights, which I saw last year, well, the original Arabian Nights had a clear narrative structure. So did the movies we all know. What I saw last year was much more in the spirit of modern drama. Many beats from which the audience had to draw an impression. You didn't hit anybody over the head, and there was no rhetoric and almost no contemporary references as you're going. It worked. And that was why it was so good. Completely abstract final scene. I'll let you describe that maybe in a minute, but enormously affecting. No words at that point. What will I find when I see the play on Friday?
2: I think something that is really connected in a lot of my work is this kind of artistic philosophy that I'm always really interested in what the power of theater specifically as a medium can accomplish. So like theater is like one of the only mediums where you have to be in community with others in order to experience it. Like you have to have an audience. And so like with 1001 Nights and with the Three Sisters, both of these shows are calls to action, but what they're calling to action are different, right? So some shows are calling people, the audience, to action to remember, to protest, or to love. And I
1: To
2: think
1: awaken sing.
2: 100% to awaken, right? To act, to change. There's so many beautiful things that you can become over the course of a play. And in 1001 Nights, it was to remember people, to say people's names who are no longer here, to celebrate indigenous storytelling all across the world. And in Three Sisters, I would say it's to genuinely see the thousands of people, you know, especially in our country today, who are refugees, who are immigrants, as their full selves. You know, oftentimes we refer to people as refugees or immigrants in statistics, in numbers. And I think what I'm trying to kind of have a conversation about is the humanity behind these people and how we're interconnected. There is nothing that, you know, there is no difference between myself and a refugee except for zip code and circumstances. And what would I want from a neighbor if that happened to me is a question that I am hoping people will feel during Three Sisters. So in the sense, it'll be different, a different call to action, but the same type of, you know, celebration and purpose and like honoring of stories.
1: Funny, the play I saw last year didn't feel like a call to action, which is why it was so effective, I think. Vic, what's it going to be like in Three Sisters this week?
3: I think me and Hannah have talked about this before. I think theater is inherently political, but I think the acts of being political come from the power of the people who are spectating and who are attending the theater, right? Like, I think the purpose of theater is that what it does to people is to transport them to a different world in which that you imagine that you're a part of. That's not really like dissimilar from the world that we're in for the duration of the play. And then after the play, when you go back to your own world, you take whatever learnings and reflection that you had in that imaginary world that you and the actors and the character have been a part of into your own life. And then you decide what to do with it. And I think like that's what makes it so that for a certain one night, you might walk out of that theater feeling empowered to do something right away, or maybe you feel like you have changed your mind on something, and that seed that you have planted in that theater will eventually blossom years later. And that will lead to action eventually. And I think like it makes it really hard for us to measure impact of theater. But what it does, I think, is this sort of ephemeral impact that it has to the audience. And I believe that like any single work that Hannah have done, you're gonna feel that when you go see Three Sisters too. And I can't wait to have everyone in that theater and see this world that Hannah have built, and then try to think about how that world relates to the world that we are living in right now.
0: Dave, I'd like to ask Vic, what are some of the techniques? How did you visualize the story? What were some of the things that you did to kind of bring it alive beyond just the dialogue?
3: Yeah, I think Hina, please chime in and say more about Three Sister. One of the things that we have done for Southern Lanai that I think is really, really magical with the production that you have saw downtown at La Mama is that we have reconfigured the space to be like in an alley style seating instead of like a proscenium style seating, which like really kind of means that what I really liked about that production is you get to see the other audience in the in their seats and how they're reacting to the show that they're seeing, right? Like there's this communal aspect to it that make them part of the performance too, beyond of just what you're seeing on stage. The responses I think is just as important, and it's what makes theater special and different from movie or TV show where you're sitting at home in front of a screen and looking at it and responding to it on your own. You have this energy in the room that you're bouncing off of. And I'm not a director for a reason. I'm not very much of a visual thinker all the time, and Hina is. So Hina can maybe go into a little bit more detail about like visually how she's creating these worlds.
1: So let's lift to Gina.
2: Yeah.
1: And first, let me ask you, it's part of a festival. What's
2: Sure.
1: the atmosphere going to be like in the theater this week?
2: I think it's going to be kind of incredible and beautiful. I think it's like the summer, so everyone is kind of itching to go and be in community with one another in a way that maybe on other seasons there isn't as much opportunity. Currently, the way that Mabu Minds and Revenue have set up this festival is for it to be an incredibly kind of collaborative and, empowering space. So I hope that at the same time, if you see our show or if you see someone else's show in the festival, that that is the same kind of feeling that is spread throughout each show.
1: And it's not going to be that hard to go there.
2: Yeah.
1: Broadway's really hard to go to because it costs so much. The cheapest seats tend to be about $50 and $60, and there are not that many of those.
2: Of course, yeah,
1: This
2: that's what makes
1: play
2: it
1: is a,
2: accessible.
1: we're not allowed to say exact prices on the radio, FCC rule, but this play, the tickets are less than half what the cheapest seats on Broadway would cost, which is very welcome. I
2: Yes,
1: didn't
2: of
1: even,
2: course.
1: I didn't do it. I'm pressed. I could have gotten free, but I didn't want, at that price, I didn't even ask for it. But let's talk about the technique. You're not hitting people over the head. You don't have a producer who said, if you want to send a message, go to Western Union. You're not good, which is an old saying in the movie business. You're not doing a Western Union show. Let's talk about the last show and let me ask you how you did it. I sat in the audience there for 90 minutes or whatever and realized what the implications were of all the songs and the dance and the puppets and what that meant. And Gina just explained it as about the people who are no longer there. The last scene, quietly, slowly, and for a long time, each of the actors came on stage, didn't say anything, just dropped a piece of clothing that might have been from one of the people who weren't there. How'd you come up with that scene, Gina?
2: Well, it began when I was first thinking about how do I direct a version of the Thousand and One Nights at a time when so many Arab voices are being killed. And I was thinking about how a lot of modern adaptations are a bit orientalized, a bit westernized, and there hasn't really been a really authentic adaptation of this classic tale that was kind of created in collaboration over, the Silk Road between Arabia and Persia and South Asia. And I was thinking to myself, if I were to put up a production, how do I de-orientalize what people might anticipate from an Arabian Nights? And I thought about the use of clothing as a really beautiful tool to not just tell stories through puppetry and poetry and, utilizing costumes, but actually as, As you know, human beings, you know, we all wear clothes, we all put our personality into our clothing. Clothing has so much tradition and history, you know. And I wanted to kind of capture the essence of that. So what this show, what the Thousand and One Nights kind of revolves around is this well of clothes. And over the course of the show, these clothes become costume pieces, prop pieces, puppetry pieces, and their meaning evolves similarly as the show continues. And while at the beginning of the show, the names of these clothing items might be Alibaba or Aladdin, you know, familiar tales that we all love and maybe heard when our parents were lulling us to sleep. And then they become more modern. So names like Muhammad or names like Hind, and names that we recognize as being people who should be here today, who are not. And the use of a clothing, like a cloth, like just a shirt, can be can be a thousand different meanings, just like how Shahrazad tells a thousand different stories. And so, through that kind of exploration and discovery, this final scene emerged, kind of putting that responsibility not just on the performers themselves, who, you know, spent this, you know, those 90 minutes to 2 hours kind of telling you all these stories, but actually placing those people in the audience's hands. And honestly, like my reaction, I never know what is going to happen. Like I'm always really watching the audience to see like how are they going to respond to this moment. And every time it was remarkable. Like the audience becomes a part of the story in that final moment of the show. And as a director and writer, like I can't ask for anything more.
0: How does that happen, Gina? How does the audience become part? You kind of share that with us, if you
2: You
0: could.
2: know what I think it is? I think it's because at the beginning of the show, like the first half of the show, it is full of joy. It's full of celebration. It's full of joy. It's full of comedy. There's poetry and puppetry and music. There's so much celebration of this classic Arabic storytelling tradition, which is known as hakawati, which is like Arabic storytelling. And so the audience goes on a journey where they are falling in love with these characters, falling in love with these people in a moment of genuine joy. And it's curious because, you know, during intermission, people are usually so happy and having such a blast. And by the end of the play, no one is speaking. Like everyone is just like experiencing something. And I remember like having to stand at the door and like receiving like it's almost like a funeral procession, like people coming to me and giving me hugs and you know, and us had like, you know, it was just such a beautiful shift. And I think you can't achieve that without the joy first. And maybe Vic, you can add to that, but that's kind of what I noticed.
3: Yeah, I've always say like a good show is the kind of show that will make you laugh in 1 minute and then the next minute punch you in the gut and then make you cry, right? Like having that kind of emotion and being able to hold the audience through that emotional journey, I think it's a testament to the ability of the playwright and the directors and their skills and their craft. And the show for a certain one, I really is like that. Like you can feel the energy of the audience just kind of like joyfully talking to each other, like what you know is saying at intermission. And then by the end of it, every single person is just crying, is sobbing. You're hearing people sniffling. And I think like you can really feel the weight of each of those article of clothing that the audience is holding and placing on the ground in the way that they're reacting to the material. And when I first experienced the piece as an audience, so I saw it and I was one of the people who saw it for the first time. I was surprised by the ending and was holding a piece of article of clothing and laying it on the floor. And I just remember reading out that name and then hearing other people saying the name in the room and kind of sort of locking eyes with someone else who's also doing the same thing and acknowledging that they were in it together with me. They were feeling the exact same emotion as I did. And that feeling in itself is magical. I also, you might be able to tell this better. Some of those names that's put on are names of individuals of people who like cast and creative on the team have known have lost their life. And like you can talk a little bit more maybe about like when the people who are part of the creative process heard those names being spoken out loud, and they invited the family of the people to come and see the show. I heard those names out loud, and the kind of impact that it had on those
2: I
3: people.
2: mean, 100%. I mean, my family's from the south of Lebanon, and even for me, like we included names of, some of our family friends who lost their grandparents in an airstrike. And it's like, I think most, I actually like received, I was in the audience and someone handed me like one of the clothing items that had the grandfather's name, Hassan. And I was like reading it and I couldn't like get through it. It was just like, oh, like it's such a, like, it's so important that I say this name in this moment. And like, I just thought
1: Hey,
2: about like
1: stop.
2: whole life
1: Stop
2: behind
1: right
2: it.
1: here. You're on the radio. Say a name.
2: His name?
1: Yes.
2: His name is Hassan Daad.
1: And since we all have ties to Colombia, there's a lot of people in Colombia whose names, but there's one that's been all over the press, and
2: Yes.
1: we have the U.S. government trying to force him out of the country, away from his wife and young child. Why don't you say that name? Just say the
2: Yes.
1: name. Don't explain.
2: Yes, of
1: Don't think.
2: course. Mahmoud Khalid, who honest, I personally, spent a lot of time around during the encampments at Columbia. He's amazing.
0: Well, okay, D
2: And
0: Dave, we're going to have to take a break here. This stuff is fascinating.
1: okay.
0: Fascinating. We were
1: Yay!
0: speaking with
1: Thursday and
0: Gina
1: Friday,
0: Fawaz and
1: you can
0: Vic
1: go to
0: Liu. About two plays that they are producing, A Thousand and One Nights and Three Sisters, at the Marble Mines Theater. And just the whole storytelling methodology is fascinating. I want to hear more about this when we come back. We've got to take a brief musical break. We'll be right
2: amazing.
0: back in a couple of minutes. 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Stay tuned. We'll be right back.

0: Okay, we're back. Community and Technology, Dave Burstein and Stu Reed with special guests, Gina Fawaz and Vic Liu, playwrights, actors, and directors. Dave, where did you
1: And
0: want to
1: I'm
0: go
1: going
0: with
1: to
0: our
1: see them
0: folks?
1: again Friday night at their production of The Three Sisters at Marble Mines, because last year I saw one she did on the Arabian Nights and it was fabulous, and I'm looking forward to Friday.
2: Yay!
1: But one
2: Thank
1: of the
2: you.
1: things I wanted to talk, the play, what does the play, what does the Three Sisters have to do with immigration in your version?
2: So,
1: I'm leading
2: you
1: up to
2: know, I
1: something.
2: have a pretty funny story about this actually. When the first time I ever watched Three Sisters was in the National Theater. They had done a adaptation of Three Sisters set in Nigeria. And I didn't know Chekhov. So I totally thought that Chekhov was a Nigerian man and he was a Nigerian playwright. And I was like, this is so cool and so amazing. It was like about the Biafra War. I was like, this is amazing. When I went to study at Columbia, I had to take a Chekhov class and I found out that he's actually a Russian man and that that was an adaptation. And I didn't know that you could do that. Like you could adapt something and tell a different story through something that was classic, or you know, something, a piece like a Shakespearean piece and such. And so I was thinking to myself, like, really, what would my version of a Three Sisters be? And that's the beautiful thing about, you know, working on adaptations or working on classics. And to me, it was the fact that the sisters do not stop talking about wanting to go home. They talk about it throughout the whole play. And unfortunately, they never achieve that goal. They never go back to Moscow. And I think that yearning for home, either it be, you know, whether it be home that you left or the home that you are hoping to find in a new place, to me feels so relevant to the story of immigrants who are constantly trying to find home, or like refugees who were forced to leave, who dream of going back home, who might not ever go back to the place that they were born, you know. Of course, I also think about, you know, people currently, like my experience as being from on some, you know, from South Lebanon. Right now, a lot of people are displaced and they don't know if they're going to be able to go back home. And I think that there is something really intrinsically kind of connected between the philosophies and questions that Chekhov had about work, about happiness, about life, and the same kind of questions that people have today. At a time where, you know, immigration and immigrants are at the focus of, you know, discrimination and attacks, especially in the country today.
1: There's a lot. Well, I wanted to go to something that's sort of tangential, but we're talking about immigration, and I'm going to get back to your story. One of the things I'm working on is I developed a number with the help of Claude, the AI, that although Africa has 18% of the world's people, fewer than 1% of the people in AI, which I'm working on, come from Africa. That was even more extreme number. I knew there weren't many, but I didn't realize how it was extreme. And to me, it's important that, well, that I have the experience of other people and learn from and share. And I'm writing this is that we in AI are suffering because we're not getting those talents. So I'm looking at the question, how do you make it easier? In fact, I can tell you another piece of that. I had this conversation with a friend of mine, Ellie Noem, who just retired from Columbia's business school. And I was saying there's a whole lot of things that Columbia could do to attract people. And in AI, there's so many opportunities, it's hard to attract it. He said, you know, that's something I think the new president of Colombia would be interested in hearing because she's looking for new ways to grow Colombia. So let me ask the folks there. We've got one from China, one with strong ties to Lebanon. What was your experience or the experience of the people you know with coming to America? How could it be better? Why don't we go to Vic first, since
2: Yeah.
1: China is in the middle of the headlines on this?
0: Yeah, I mean, kind of like what Hina was saying, right? Like the idea of like looking for a home and looking for a place to settle down, it's a huge part of any sort of diaspora, whether that is forced or whether that is by choice. So I was born in China and I came to the States to study for my undergrad, and I decided to try to stay here and keep working in theater as much as I can. I think as someone who have been through the immigration process, there is something about that uncertainty that I think every single immigrant have lived through that is it's very apparent, right? Like this is like a silly little anecdote, but when I first knew that I was gonna stay in the States for a while for grad school, I bought myself a KitchenAid stand mixer. I never dared to have one because I don't know when I have to move, right? Like, and I always love baking, and I never dared to have one because it's a big item. I can't really carry it all the way back to China, but it is like that kind of feeling. I think is very prominent in any sort of immigrant's experience. I think part of that come from invitation and come from opportunity and a promise to be able to have some sort of stability in that process, right? Like education is a great way to have that, and it's really great to hear that the Colombia president is interested in trying to look at inviting more people to the table and to be a part of that education process. And part of that is like, how do you create that access? Is the words being spread to the part of the world that needs to hear about it, hear about these opportunity? Like in our program, you can chime in. I think there is a lot of like students from China, a lot of students from certain parts of the world. But I don't know if we're really as a program doing enough of like, I don't know if advertising is the right word, but I don't know if we're spreading the word to other parts of the world with students, prospective students that might be interested in theater and interested in education in the US, to like learn about it. And I think that's a huge part of what we do in anything, either that's immigrant, inviting people to be a part of this immigrant process, or that is like theater, right? Like, how can we invite people to the table and invite them to the seats that you want to be a part of is the key here. And I think there's a lot of work to be done there. And it takes everyone, right? Like it takes people like me, who is an immigrant, to be able to tell other people about these opportunity. It also takes people who are from the States to invite people that they know or could benefit from an opportunity like this.
1: Gina,
2: Definitely. Yeah.
1: what is it like for people from where you came from? You have close ties to South Lebanon.
2: Yeah. I mean, my parents immigrated to the United States like in the 80s and the 70s. And they first immigrated to Tennessee, which is like a crazy place to for a bunch of Arab people to go immigrate to in the 80s. But I will say, like, I think right now, like, to be honest, when I think about it, I think about the way to support people is to, like, even when we speak about people in Africa or people in, the Arab world, I just feel like we have to first stop bombing them and stop, occupying them. I mean, stop sanctioning them. All of Africa is such a rich continent that has no ownership of that wealth. And I just feel like there's so many opportunities for us in the richest country in the world to advocate for people around the world who maybe don't have the same opportunities. Like, I was born here, so I have these rights. That, again, is just a circumstance that I was lucky enough to be in. And I recognize that, which is why, like, I really believe that, like, making theater is such a beautiful privilege and telling stories is such a beautiful privilege because there's so many people who don't get to do that. And at Columbia in particular, I think in the past, it was championed for being an amazing space for activism, for truth telling. I mean, Pulitzer, like journalism. And right now, I think Colombia, this is like a personal opinion, is still trying, has to rectify the harm that it's caused these past couple of years against its students. And, really promise, incoming students that they're going to be protected, especially immigrant students, at a time when they are being targeted. Like, we need to feel safe in our school first before we can even learn anything. And I think that that to me stands out as something that I want to advocate as an American.
1: Wouldn't be so some ad bit advocating as somebody who once went to Columbia, as did do, and lives on 119th Street, half a block away from campus, and cannot go in because there are gates and they have closed 116th Street. But this is an issue that's been important to me just because it's an issue that's important to all of us, how we're more open, because one of the people, or some of the people who suffer the most from discrimination are the people who discriminate, because you don't get the opportunity to connect with some very fine, valuable people. Actually, Gary Becker won a Nobel Prize for the economics of discrimination. That's where I learned that one from. So I've been thinking about this a lot, and now that I'm doing AI, I put it in that context. And I say, okay, how could it be better? How could, in particular, how could Columbia do a better job? And these are some of the things I thought of. What you have just heard from Gina is the political side of it. And the political side is extreme with Columbia, but I also try to look for the things that are not political. And if Columbia wanted to get some very skilled people from, for example, Kenya or Nigeria or Qatar, how would it do it? Well, the first thing is let them meet you and let them see you. Rather than expecting the people, and this is a way you fight against discrimination everywhere, instead of expecting the people to come to you and figure out how you work things out, go to where they are, so that they see that you're open and you're welcoming.
0: Pride,
1: There's
0: pride.

0: Yeah,
1: But
0: and like, I mean, in the business world, people talk about go-to-market technique, right? Like that's what it is. You meet where your customer is from, and in this case, if you're a school, your customer is students. You meet where the student where they are. I went to an undergrad that was extremely diverse. I went to a undergrad that had like students from a, from 50 different countries in my year alone, and it was 150 students in total in my cohort. And like the way that they did it is they went to different countries and held like sessions, info sessions, and talked to the students there, right? Like I went to a high school that's also extremely diverse that had students from 100 different country while I was at school. And the way that they did it is they established national committees in each of those country and created their selection process and sent students from each of those countries to schools across the world that were part of that chain. And I think that to your point, Stu, that technique really does work, but it takes work, and it takes organization, and it takes people who believe in your value and believe that they had a great experience to be those advocators, and that's work that needs to get established over time.
1: Yeah. And to your point, Dave, the guy that recruited us, I don't think he was sent by the university. I think he took it upon himself as a black alumnus that was something that he kind of embraced as his own mission and took it upon himself. I don't know how you get the university itself to embrace that type of a strategy.
2: Well, let's go to it. The first thing the university can do is be very, very clear. Not just some small print about being an equal opportunity, but a strong statement from the president of the university, perhaps, that our school welcomes people from everywhere, and we will work with you to ease your way. And at Columbia, we have International House, a dormitory that was built for international students. And just publicizing it, putting it on the homepage of Columbia University's website, that, oh yes, we have a home for international students.
3: I mean, just sorry. Just
2: No,
3: think
2: go
3: about,
2: in.
3: you're
2: You've
3: talking
2: got
3: about,
2: more experience than I do.
3: no, but I mean, you're talking about like, making things more accessible. And that is literally the key to allowing people who are maybe nervous or anxious to come here, that like Columbia is going to be a place where they can have access. You know what I mean? I think that is like, is what you're talking about.
2: And let them see you. I'm writing about AI. I'm looking in particular about AI for medicine. And the big African conference is going to on AI in medicine, which I'd love to go to if I could, is going to be in 2 weeks. And I am sure that there are several Columbia professors in that field who would have a strong impact presenting their work at that conference. And the university can just say to the chair of all departments, we have our travel budget can cover sending people to conferences as it does. And let's use that to reach out to other parts of the world. These are the kinds of practical things, small things, showing your face that can help. This isn't talking about quotas. This isn't talking about easing the requirements so that you get people who might not have qualified otherwise. It's about reaching out to the people that would have qualified and could add to you and that can do. But let me go to a couple of news stories because they're my stuff and they're really big. Actually, we've got Vic. Vic, are people in China generally proud of their country?
0: I think we are. I think we are. I think we are. I think it's a country with a lot of history and a lot of culture, and it's growing at a very exponential speed, right? Like, and talk about technology. I was raised as a STEM kid. Big disappointment to my parents for ending up in arts. But you know, like when I was a kid. Comparing to what kind of technology I had then and what I was learning versus what people know now, like I can say that I did really well in science when I was in.

0: like middle school, high school, like now I know nothing, right? Like, and the things that people are learning are like changing so quickly, and they're so agile over there. So I do think people are proud of it and proud of that kind of progress.
1: The reason I asked that question is that most people in America don't realize that the Chinese, like the Italians, like the Germans, like the British, like the Americans, tend to love their country and are very proud of it. So one of the things that's in the news is a few days ago, Kimi, a new artificial intelligence model, was released and in Shanghai. Well, I think the people who are doing it are in Beijing. And it is, by all accounts, one of the very best in the world. There's breakthroughs happening in artificial intelligence. I've talked about Fable, which I use. And I've had the opportunity in the last couple of days to work some with Kimi. And it is darn good. So it's so good. Things like the Wall Street Journal are writing articles about how competitive it is with America. But if you go to the Chinese press, which I have to read in translation, but Google Translation works really well, I hear the pride that everybody in China has, that the Chinese, despite all the obstacles and the US chip blockade and everything else, is able to produce what currently is one of the three best artificial intelligences in the world. And they're very proud of it. And one of the things that's happening is that, and it's shocking people in America who have no idea how close most Chinese people are to their country. A lot of people are now going home. Kimi was built, the leader of the company was founded by a Chinese person who came here, got his doctorate at Carnegie Mellon, did some outstanding work, could have had was offered a job at Stanford, but decided he wanted to go home to China, and that because China now had built an industry and was having government support, he could get the support for his company there as easily as people get it in California. And he went home, and 6 years later, he's becoming world famous and a billionaire along the way as well.
2: Dave, how
1: Because
2: do you
1: of
2: spell
1: China.
2: the name of the Kimmy? How is that spelled? And is it
1: KIMI.
2: available here?
1: KIMI. And at the moment, it's not available to anyone anywhere in the world, because it got so much publicity and was so popular, they cut off people signing off after 2 days,
2: Whoa.
1: and it'll be a little bit while before they have the capacity to take on any more people.
2: But it will be available in the US. It's not
1: I'm on it.
2: okay.
1: They don't have a free trial, like the Americans, who have so much money that they give away tens of billions of dollars to get you as a customer. I had to put out $20 to get access to Kimi. But I'm on there, and I can throw, because I'm doing the research now in this next story I'm going to give you, and I can throw it at Kimi and find a whole lot that I didn't find nearly as easily on the best in the West, which I also use. There is now a war going on who is going to make the rules of the internet. And while nobody's using guns, we're seeing everything else happening.
2: Totally. Internet rules or AI rules, Dave?
1: Did I say internet? And
2: You
1: I mean
2: said,
1: AI.
2: I think you meant AI.
1: Because they're all merging together. Huge conference in Geneva, UN, 2 weeks ago. UN Secretary General said, "Well, we all understand that the internet has to have the rules. You can't vibe code everything." And they're building at the UN a structure to do that. And 90% of the world wants it to be international. The one exception is the US and the US giants, who have a different proposal that came out of ChatGPT and the four American giants that said the regulations of the internet should be set by the industry with the cooperation of the American government. They didn't even talk what they usually say in that, and other like-minded democratic nations. They were very clear. They want
2: didn't
1: to keep
2: even
1: it
2: give,
1: an American
2: no lip
1: one.
2: Service, huh? Well, then, Dave, we got to end it there. Let's hear from Gina and Vic one last time about what they're doing and how folks can connect with the very exciting productions you guys got going on.
3: Well, let me talk about, I'll talk about Three Sisters. Maybe Vic can talk about 1001 Nights. This week, we're doing Three Sisters at Mabu Minds Revenue Festival this Thursday and Friday. So come check it out if you're able and available. We'd love to see you there. And then Vic?
0: Yep. So for 1001 Night, we're working on bringing that show back. And for you all to see it, we're looking at doing it both here and Chicago. So if for some reason you're listening from Chicago, you might be in luck too. To keep up with our information about the show, you can find us at the 1001 Nights, all spelled out on Instagram, and keep being updated there.
2: Okay.
3: Thank you, guys.
2: Thank you, Gina Fawaz and Vic Liu, for joining us on Community and Technology. Very exciting, and like to have you back again sometime.
3: Yes.
0: Thank
3: you guys so much.
2: Okay. 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Just might learn something. Thanks. 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
1: 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However, you still will get the best of jazz. 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

Nancy. Miss Nancy.

Thank you. Thank you very much. I'd just like to do some of the old things for you. And where better to start than a few of the songs from the Cannonball Adderley, Nancy Wilson album. I want to thank our farmer, Aunt Benny Golson. And I want you to save.

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